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1: 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I'm Dan Kogan. As It Happens is up next at 10 o'clock.
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13: Hello, I'm Neil Kirksall.
14: And I'm Chris Howden. Coming up on As It Happens.
13: Meeting with disapproval, Taliban leaders are in Brussels to talk with EU officials. Former Afghan MP and women's rights activist Fawzia Koofi tells us the sit-down sends entirely the wrong message to the world and to the women currently being oppressed under Taliban rule.
14: And a good egg. A volunteer with the Alaska Bird Club tells us she is caring for no fewer than 17 parakeets surrendered by a bird lover who let his birds do a little too much loving and ended up with 48 of them on his hands.
13: Those stories and more coming up for you on the Tuesday edition of As It Happens.

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8: Good morning. Congress has passed the largest housing affordability bill in decades. Republican Congressman Mike Lawler, who is up for re-election, co-sponsored the housing legislation and joins us this hour on Morning Edition from NHPR. I'm Rick Ganley. Also ahead, election officials in California are trying to figure out ways to speed up vote counting. The president's acting chief of national intelligence is reportedly firing staff. We'll hear reaction from the House Intelligence Committee's top Democrat. New Hampshire lawmakers say there is only so much settlement fund money for people abused at the state-run youth detention center. The new administrator tells us why it's not enough and what's at stake for victims and the state. Plus, why mission-driven fashion brands have become less mission-driven. This is Wednesday. It is June 24th. The news is next.
9: Live from NPR News in Washington, I'm Windsor Johnston. President Trump heads to Capitol Hill today for a meeting with Senate Republicans as divisions within his party emerge over Iran. The visit comes a day after the Senate approved a war powers resolution seeking to limit the president's ability to take further military action against Tehran without congressional approval. Trump defended his handling of the conflict during an event in Pennsylvania Tuesday.
10: We just achieved a historic peace agreement with Iran to end the conflict in the Strait of Hormuz. And by the way, yesterday, 19 million barrels of oil flowed out of the Strait of Hormuz, a very beautiful place.
9: Trump cited lower oil prices as a sign of easing concerns over disruptions in the Strait of Hormuz. The price of crude oil fell to its lowest level in 4 months on Tuesday. New York City Mayor Zohran Mamdani put his popularity to the test in three congressional primary contests Tuesday and came up big. Bridget Bergen of member station WNYC reports from a watch party in Brooklyn.
11: At a warehouse turned nightclub in Bushwick, Brooklyn, members of the New York City chapter of the Democratic Socialists of America danced, cheered, and pumped their fists, celebrating the victories of Claire Valdez and the entire congressional slate backed by Mamdani and the DSA. Supporters say these wins amount to an affirmation of Mamdani's agenda and the broader Democratic Socialist movement, which is staunchly pro-Palestinian and focused on the needs of working people. For many supporters, their next focus is 2028. For NPR News, I'm Bridget Bergen in New York.
9: The International Maritime Organization says it's beginning an operation to evacuate more than 11,000 seafarers who've been stranded on ships in the Persian Gulf because of the Iran war. NPR's Jackie Northam reports the Maritime Authority says it secured the necessary guarantees to support the operation.
12: The IMO has been working on evacuation plans for thousands of seafarers since the war in Iran began in late February. It's only now that Iran and the U.S. have an interim peace agreement that the operation can move ahead. In a statement, IMO Secretary General Arsenio Dominguez says the large-scale operation will be carried out in close cooperation with Iran, Oman, all other coastal states in the Gulf region, as well as the U.S. and the maritime industry. Attached to his statement is a notice from Oman saying it will provide a temporary maritime corridor for ships carrying the seafarers, and the evacuation will be phased to avoid collisions. Jackie Northam, NPR News.
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8: Live from NHPR News, I'm Rick Ganley. 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It's for single homeowners making less than $37,000 a year, or married couples who earn less than $47,000. 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The Republican leader in the New Hampshire House says he's running to be House Speaker. As NHPR's Josh Rogers reports, Jason Osborne is an effective and polarizing figure in Concord.
13: Osborne is 49. He moved to New Hampshire more than 15 years ago as part of the Libertarian Free State Project. He's since served six terms in the House and has led the GOP caucus since 2020. In announcing his bid for Speaker, Osborne stressed his work to cut taxes, expand school choice, prioritize parents' rights, and expand gun rights. Osborne also promised to work all summer to help Republicans expand their majority in Concord. Osborne's bid comes after House Speaker Sherman Packard indicated he won't seek another term leading the House. Osborne isn't the only member of Packard's leadership team now eyeing the House's top job. Current House Speaker Pro Tem Jim Kofalt of Wilton announced he was running for Speaker back in January. Josh Rogers, NHPR News.
8: Scientists, fishermen, and chefs are united in Maine this week against a common enemy, the green crab. The invasive species has been wreaking havoc on aquatic ecosystems up and down the New England coastline. For the New England News Collaborative, WBUR's Amy Sokola reports on the second Green Crab Working Summit.
14: Green crabs arrived in New England waters from Europe more than 200 years ago. But they've thrived recently as our waters warm up. That's a problem because they feast on clams, mussels, and oysters and harm coastal habitats. Manomet Conservation Sciences' Marissa McMahon says summit attendees are looking for creative ways to get rid of the crabs.
15: It's often referred to as the if you can't beat them, eat them strategy, where, you know, basically if they're here to stay. Is there some way that we can develop markets and products that would support fishery for green crabs?
14: The crabs are small with little meat, so they've been used in broths, sauces, and whiskey. For the New England News Collaborative, I'm Amy Sokolow.
8: In sports, the Red Sox got a 5-2 win over the Rockies last night. They'll play an afternoon game in Colorado today. Nashua's Ibuka Okoro has been drafted as the 17th pick by the Oklahoma City Thunder. He was then traded last night to the Detroit Pistons. The 19-year-old is a graduate of Brewster Academy. He's the highest draft pick ever from New Hampshire for the NBA. Your forecast, some patchy morning fog, then a partly to mostly sunny day in New Hampshire with highs from 70 to 80 degrees. Mostly clear skies tonight. It'll be in the 50s and partly sunny Thursday, 70s and lower 80s. 61 now in Manchester, 55 in North Conway.
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8: I'm Rick Antley, and this is NHPR News from New Hampshire and NPR. Good morning.
17: It's Morning Edition from NPR News. I'm Amy Martinez in Los Angeles, California.
18: And I'm Michelle Martin in Washington, D.C. Good morning. Congress passed the largest housing bill in decades last night with strong bipartisan support.
17: The measure now heads to the president's desk for a signature. So what will it actually do to help with housing affordability?
18: Here to tell us about it is NPR personal finance reporter Stephen Basaha. Stephen, good morning.
19: Good morning, Michelle.
18: So homeownership is a big part of the American dream, but it's just financially out of reach for many people right now. Why is that?
19: Yeah, well, there are a lot of reasons the cost of homeownership has gone up. Like, you know, mortgage rates have risen over the past several years. Wages have recently fallen behind inflation. The cost of land alone has skyrocketed about 75% since the pandemic. And then there's the classic supply and demand problem. The U.S. is short millions of homes. By some counts, about 4 or 5 million units short of the demand. And, you know, that sends prices up.
18: So what does this legislation try to do to make homeownership more attainable?
19: Well, probably the part of the bill that's gotten the most attention is that it will ban corporate investors from buying up tons of single-family homes. Politicians like Massachusetts Senator Elizabeth Warren and President Trump have all blamed private equity for gobbling up these homes by putting down cash offers, and that also drives up prices. So this legislation will make it so those big investors can't buy up more than 350 homes. Now, these investors, they do just make up a tiny fraction of the overall housing market. But I did speak with Senator Warren, a Democrat, who co-sponsored a bill with Republican Senator Tim Scott, and she pointed out how in some places, like Atlanta, corporations own a big slice of the market.
20: If you don't live in a neighborhood where private equity has already moved in, believe me, you're on the list.
18: Okay, so that's one change, but this bill has more than 40 parts to it. What else stands out to you?
19: Yeah, one of the core ideas of this bill is to make it easier for home builders to build homes. And it does that by streamlining federal housing regulation. Like, for example, if there's a new building going up between two that already got an environmental review, builders really can skip that step. Another provision creates a grant to have communities develop, like, essentially a Sears catalog of pre-approved housing designs, so builders need fewer approvals to get up to code. And when asked researchers, there was, like, one thing they were most excited about, this corner of the housing market that sort of has been forgotten about and stigmatized.
18: Okay, what corner is that?
19: Yeah, that is manufactured homes. They are cheaper to build than other homes, and this will make it so that's even cheaper by getting rid of a part that most owners don't even need. That is this permanent chassis, this metal frame that lets you transport it. You know, mobile homes are rarely actually mobile. They usually stay in just one spot. This bill gets rid of that chassis requirement because it's not needed in many cases. That alone could save $5,000 or $10,000 of the price tag, so it can make a pretty big difference here.
18: Okay, yeah, I see that point. But you know, housing problems have been a problem for a while. I mean, you've been reporting on this. If President Trump signs this bill, like he's expected to do, how soon before Americans could notice some relief?
19: Well, it's going to take a while to feel most of the effects of this bill. It's just going to, you know, take time to encourage more new home building and just actually build the homes. The bill also encourages local governments to do some reforms because they have actually a lot of power over how fast houses get built. And there will still be other challenges like mortgage rates and land costs. But, you know, Warren said it's been about 30 years since the federal government really took on any major housing legislation. Now she says lawmakers have finally actually moved.
18: That is NPR personal finance reporter Stephen Bissaha. Stephen, thank you.
19: Thank you.
17: Republican Congressman Mike Lawler of New York is a co-sponsor of the 21st Century Road to Housing Act, one of the few pieces of legislation to receive such bipartisan support this year. Congressman, so why do you think that happened? Why do you think this legislation got the kind of bipartisan support it did?
0: Well, I think housing is one of the most important issues that Congress can tackle when dealing with the issue of affordability. You know, we are upwards of 8 million units underbuilt nationwide. Mortgage costs, you know, over the last 5 years skyrocketed to 30-year record highs. The average age of a first-time home buyer is now 40 years old. So I think, you know, members from both parties recognize that housing is one of the biggest issues that we can tackle. You know, when you look at most Americans' wealth, it is invested in the value of their home. And so this is a real issue that we wanted to tackle. I've been working on this for years since coming to Congress, sitting on Financial Services and the Housing and Insurance Subcommittee. And, you know, six of my bills were included in this. And your reporter did a very good job of outlining some of the key elements here. Yeah. But I think, you know, in broad stroke terms, we cut through red tape and regulations. We increase access to capital for home builders and for buyers. And ultimately, bottom line is increased supply. This is a basic supply and demand issue. The more supply we have to meet the demand, the more prices will come down. And, you know, I can tell you in my area, prices are exponentially higher than just about anywhere in the world. Over the last 5 years, home values went in Westchester County, for instance, from $700,000 to over $1.1 million. Most people can't afford that. And so how we deal with this issue is critical. Yeah. And I think ultimately more supply is going to be built, which is critical.
17: Is this an example of how maybe local governments and maybe state governments are incapable of dealing with the situation, and it required the federal government to step in, the Congress in this case?
0: Well, I think this is an issue that requires federal, state, and local cooperation. Look, I don't want one-size-fits-all mandates from Washington or, in the case of New York, Albany. And I certainly do believe in local control of zoning. However, you do need to incentivize. And, you know, that's part of what the bill focuses in on is, you know, we evaluate What are impediments to building more workforce housing? What are impediments at the state and local level? What can the federal government through HUD do to help incentivize more construction and address some of the outdated state and local zoning laws and help incentivize them to upgrade that? Part of it also is infrastructure. You know, if you're not investing in the infrastructure of your community, it does make it harder to build more housing. I can tell you in my area, for instance, I have the New York City watershed. So in some communities in my district, it is exponentially harder to build because a lot of people are on septic and well as opposed to sewer and, you know, water system. So, you know, there are some real impediments that do impact, but you have to be able to work together. And I think the federal government hadn't really addressed the issue of housing in decades. And this was a big opportunity to do that.
17: All right. If we can we talk about last night's primary? The Cook Political Report considers your district, the 17th, to be the only toss-up district in New York, and Democrats have picked a combat veteran, Kate Conley, to go up against you in November. Congressman, I'm wondering, is your working relationship with President Trump, in this case, a plus or a minus for you and other Republicans who face very tight contests this November?
0: Look, I've been consistently rated among the most bipartisan and effective members of Congress, precisely because I have the ability to work with everybody, regardless of who the president is. If you want to deliver results for your district and for your community and address the issues that matter, from housing to energy costs to health care to international crises, you have to be able to sit down across the aisle. It's why when Joe Biden was president, I passed, over a dozen pieces of legislation. Donald Trump president, same thing, because I'm effective and I actually engage substantively on these issues. I've been able to deliver big wins for New York, including lifting the cap on salt, the ability for folks to deduct their state and local taxes. It's why New Yorkers saw among the highest tax cut in the entire country, and why 97% of Americans saw a tax cut when they filed in April. We've secured the border and stopped the massive influx of illegal immigration into the country. That was something that we campaigned on extensively. You have to be able to work with whoever the president is and deliver for the district. And frankly, my opponent can't point to one thing in which she would buck her own party or work across the aisle. I have a very extensive record of doing that.
17: But do you feel you almost have to walk a tightrope between not alienating the president, but also trying to make sure that anyone else who feels that they're going to judge you because of your association with him might limit voting for you?
0: It's not a tightrope. When I agree with the president, I say it. When I disagree with him, I say it. You know, just a few weeks ago, I discharged a bill in support of Ukraine. I discharged a bill for the Faster Labor Contracts Act. I have an extensive record of bucking my party where it matters for my district, and I will continue to do that. But it does also require the ability to work with the president as well. You can't just be no, no, no. You have to actually engage and have a constructive ability to negotiate on these issues. And unfortunately, my opponent would never be able to do that. You can't just take the position, I hate the president. That doesn't work in reality if you're actually trying to govern and to deliver on these issues. The housing bill is just the latest example of that. This is a major bipartisan win that came as a result of negotiating with the president, and I had a seat at the table on this issue. My opponent never would have had that seat at the table.
17: That's Republican Congressman Mike Lawler of New York. Congressman, thanks.
0: Thank you.
17: This is NPR News.
8: It's Morning Edition on New Hampshire Public Radio at 6:19. Good morning. I'm Rick Galley. Ahead, protesters accused of Antifa ties and are convicted in a Texas Immigration Center shooting. They've been sentenced to decades in prison. We'll have that story. Also coming up, a non-toxic bacteria is helping to shrink certain cancer tumors, according to researchers. Those stories and more in the next 15 minutes. 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More at findnhmoney.gov.
2: In his time as defense secretary, Pete Hegseth has blocked or delayed the promotions of more than a dozen black and female senior officers. He's often made disparaging comments about diversity in the military. How are current and former black military members responding? For some, it's the last straw. What they're saying next time on 1A.
8: You can hear that this morning after 10 on New Hampshire Public Radio. There's some patchy morning fog otherwise. Partly to mostly sunny across New Hampshire today. Highs in the 70s to around 80. Mostly clear tonight, 50s. And then partly sunny Thursday, 70s and lower 80s tomorrow. 59 degrees right now here in Concord. Some sunshine.
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8: This is Morning Edition from NHPR. I'm Rick Gamley. New Hampshire lawmakers said Friday the state can only afford to put $20 million towards settlements for people abused

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1: Sign those and make a few changes. And we're going to begin our hearings the second week of August. So we're getting the team back together and perhaps bringing on some new folks to the team as well.
2: You've been a lawyer, a judge, both for decades. I know you represented kids who were sent to YDC. And as a judge, you sent kids, you visited them at the facility. How does that background and experience inform the role?
1: When I had my private law practice, I probably had about a half a dozen of my juveniles I represented sent down to YDC over a 20-year period of time. I obviously went down and visited the juvenile while they were there. And then I was with that juvenile several times a year while they were having review hearings in court. As a judge, I probably only sent about six juveniles to YDC. Every juvenile that I sent to YDC, I went down and had either breakfast or lunch with them. I sat there at a table of eight in the dining hall, and it was myself and the juvenile I'd sent down there, and six juveniles sent down there by other judges. And we'd have a conversation about anything and everything for over an hour. Not once did I hear from anybody that I represented as an attorney or anybody I had sent down there as a judge that there was anything inappropriate going on at YDC. So when all of this broke about 4 or 5 years ago, I was absolutely shocked. But then as I started to dig into it further, I learned that most of these were not from the Sununu Center. The Sununu Center was developed in, I believe it was 2006, a state-of-the-art facility, and had cameras everywhere and recording equipment and a lot of staff. But most of the claims that we have before the commission are prior to that. And so it was a completely different facility then. It was run differently, a whole different procedure from what it is today. They were from a prior configuration and prior staff members. And I have since then, of course, started to dig into some of these files as we're getting ready for hearings. And frankly, the abuse that I have discovered is absolutely horrendous.
2: This isn't a job that you are pursuing.
1: Not at all.
2: Well, I want to ask you, though, there's been lots of controversy and friction among lawmakers to keep this fund going. Not that there hasn't been impetus from lawmakers to do this, but how are you approaching the politics of what you need to do in this role?
1: Well, I have met with the chairman of the Fiscal Committee, State Representative Weiler. Had a great meeting with him for a couple of hours a couple of weeks ago. And tomorrow I'll be meeting with the head of the Senate Finance Committee. And I believe that what I need to do as an administrator here is make sure that the people that are funding this procedure are fully informed and are fully on board with what we're doing. So I'm going to go out of my way to make sure that these people have all the information that I have, that they are fully informed about the types of cases that we have, about the monies that we have that are available, and how we go about issuing an award. You know, you began by saying that I'd asked for $55 million to get the program up and running again, and that would take us through the end, I believe, of fiscal year 27. The legislature was only able to come up with $20 million, and I fully understand that. They've given me $20 million of money that the state, frankly, doesn't have. But they were also very clear that I could come back and go before them again. Perhaps I will do that in September to renew my request for the additional funding.
2: Well, how confident are you that you can get the rest of that money?
1: I'm very confident. I had a very good hearing, I think, last Friday with the members of the Joint House and Senate Fiscal Committee. They were all very upbeat. They were all very concerned about moving the process forward. They're very committed to the process. There's no doubt in my mind they'll come up with the funds.
2: What do you want the almost 1,700 people who are going through the settlement process right now to know?
1: I want them to know that the process is up and running again, that we are going to begin hearing these cases generally in the order in which they're

0: claims were filed and complete. There will be some exceptions to that. Some people may be seriously ill, or some people may be elderly. There may be reasons why a case should move to the head of the pack. But I want them to know that we're on top of it. We've got a great team that is assembled to hear their claims and to reasonably adjudicate those claims.
1: Is there a timeline for how long it would take to go through those 1,700 cases?
0: If you look at the history of the fund, there have been about 450 cases resolved over a period of 2.5 years. If we do that, then we're probably talking 4 or 5 or 6 years down the road before we can complete the remaining 1,700. My goal is to complete this within 3 years, and to do that by moving on with the mediation process, which would be a lot quicker for claimants than having a hearing, but also doing 6 hearings a week to see if we can get these things resolved all in the next 3 years. Because the longer it takes, obviously, the longer people are not being compensated for the abuse that they had incurred. And the longer it takes, the greater the administrative costs are to run the fund. So it's in everybody's best interest to get this resolved as quickly as we can.
1: Retired Circuit Court Judge Gerard Boyle is the new administrator of the Settlement Fund for People Abused at the former state-run Youth Development Center. Judge, thank you so much for your time.
0: Thank you. Thank you for having me here.
1: More reporting on the Settlement Fund can be found at nhpr.org. It is Morning Edition. I'm Rick Hanley. Coming up, we'll talk about last night's NBA draft, including Nashua's Ibuka Okoro. Some highlights coming up in about 15 minutes from that. But first, we have the news from New Hampshire and NPR. 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
1: 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Lately, it seems like a lot of mission-driven fashion brands have become, well, less mission-driven. 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
2: Toy Story 5 is on the big screen, and one of the movie's plot points is all about little screens. 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
2: I'm Scott Detrow. 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
1: 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Right now, your forecast from the Mount Washington Observatory. Meteorologist Madeline Smith says, brighter skies.
4: High pressure begins to build in tonight with breezy but mostly dry weather forecasted across the state today. A few patches of fog this morning, but this will clear out quick to partly to mostly sunny skies overhead. Winds out of the northwest at 10 to 15 miles per hour today, gusting up to 25 miles per hour at times for northern areas. A stray shower or two and a few rumbles of thunder are possible this afternoon for locations near the international border, but most places stay dry today, with high temperatures from around 70 degrees north in Berlin to around 80 degrees south in Derry. Mostly clear skies for tonight, with these gusty winds tapering off by midnight. Low temperatures for tonight in the lower 50s north in Whitefield to the mid-50s south in Exeter. Fair weather conditions continue tomorrow across the state with high pressure overhead, with some upper-level clouds rolling in ahead of our next approaching weather system. Partly cloudy skies for the day Wednesday, with high temperatures tomorrow a bit warmer in the mid-70s north in Littleton to the lower 80s south in Keene. For NHPR, this is meteorologist Madeline Smith reporting from the Mount Washington Observatory.
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6: This is Morning Edition from NPR News. I'm Michelle Martin.
0: And I'm Amy Martinez. Every year, the NBA draft gives the league's worst teams an opportunity to be at the center of attention. And last night, each of the league's 30 teams took turns in the first round selecting eligible players. Kurt Heelan is the lead NBA writer for NBC Sports. He joins us to break the draft down for us. So, Kurt, the Washington Wizards had the league's worst record. They had the first overall pick. Who they take, and is it a good move?
7: They took A.J. DeBonsa out of BYU, and it's a very good move. This is a franchise cornerstone kind of player, the kind of guy you need in the NBA if you're ultimately going to win at the highest level, the kind of guy who can score, defend, do a little bit of everything, create his own shot. He is one of those household name kind of guys, or has the potential to be at least, and it's going to put Washington on the map. That's a long-suffering fan base that really has something to cheer about now.
0: Yeah, led the nation in scoring, 25 a game. And actually, there wasn't much drama there, I guess, for the second team that was picking. That was the Utah Jazz. They would have wanted DeBonsa because he's from BYU, but they went with Darren Peterson.
7: I know that they were very happy with this. Look, there were three guys at the top of this draft who easily could have been number one, and Peterson is a better fit with what's going on in Utah, the other players on that roster. They already have kind of people of size where DeBonsa would play. They get the 6'5 guard Peterson out of Kansas, who, despite some health concerns during the last year, look, when they played BYU and Kansas met, DeBonsa was the better player for the first half. Yeah, he had to miss the second half with cramping. That's been the concern with him. He had, again, some health and cramping issues. But if he's past that, This is the guy that most scouts had as the person at the top of the draft board before the season started. And if he gets back to that, this is a huge win for Utah.
0: Any surprises in the draft?
7: Strangely, this was not a... There are not a lot of surprises, not a lot of crazy moves. We were kind of talking about how this kind of went to form for an NBA draft that's normally filled with big trades or surprises. I think the most interesting move was Memphis kind of moving back at one point twice, trading down twice to pick up. They moved back five spots and picked up 5 second-round picks and still got the guy that they ultimately wanted. So that was about it. In general, this was not a draft filled with the unusual, which is in of itself a little unusual.
0: Pretty standard draft. Yeah, the one thing that surprised me was Duke guard Isaiah Evans. He was not drafted in the first round. He's probably going to be a top pick in the second round today. But he wore $4 million worth of diamonds, a brooch at $3 million, and a wallet chain at $1 million. I don't know if he owns them. I don't know. Maybe he was just kind of showing them off. But that to wear that kind of ice and then not get drafted, that to me would be a bit of a downer.
7: It would be, and look, there were a few guys there who were not, and this is such a deep draft class, and that's one of the reasons that this was such an anticipated class, is that there were really good players like Evans who would normally be a first-round pick who were not.
0: Yeah, and that's the draft, right? Because you try and build your way toward a championship, but sometimes free agency also kind of comes in and really dictates what you do. Kurt Helan, lead NBA writer for NBC Sports, thank you very much for breaking the draft down for us.
7: Thank you for having me on.
0: It's Morning Edition from NPR News. I'm A. Martinez.
6: And I'm Michelle Martin.
1: 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Coming up, Motown, the music and the label is central to the identity of Detroiters. The music is woven together with that city's legacy. But do younger generations feel the same way? Surely an excuse to spend some Motown. That's coming up in about half an hour. 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
8: On the next Fresh Air, the masculinism movement is becoming mainstream. 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A prominent leader wants to repeal the 19th Amendment. We speak with Helen Lewis, who writes about it in The Atlantic. 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
9: Good morning. President Trump lunches with GOP lawmakers today amid rising tensions with them. Some voted to limit his war powers, and he's mad he doesn't have enough support to pass a new voter ID law. Can they smooth things over? Over sandwiches? It's Morning Edition from NHPR. I'm Rick Ganley. Wildfires have led to an entire town under evacuation orders in Utah. Officials are expecting extreme drought and warmer temperatures across southwestern states this summer to trigger more fires. The new administrator of the fund used to settle claims of the victims abused at New Hampshire's state-run youth detention center says he's ready to resume hearings with hundreds of claims still pending. Also, Motown, the music and the label, is central to the identity of Detroiters. We'll hear how and if Motown legends resonate with younger generations now. This is Wednesday. It is June 24th. The news is next.
10: Live from NPR News in Washington, I'm Windsor Johnston. Secretary of State Marco Rubio is meeting with Arab leaders whose countries were hit by Iran during the war. NPR's Aya Betraoui reports Rubio is presenting an interim agreement to end the conflict negotiated by the U.S. and Iran.
11: Rubio's in Abu Dhabi meeting with the ruler of the United Arab Emirates before stops in Kuwait and Bahrain. All three countries host U.S. troops and have been targeted by Iranian missiles and drones, including during the past months of ceasefire. But they weren't consulted on the U.S.-Israeli decision to launch the war. Now Rubio tells reporters in the UAE that he's in the Gulf to listen, quote, more than we are to talk.
12: We want to hear their thoughts, especially in the aftermath of this weekend in Switzerland, and make sure that their views are taken into account in every decision that we make, because they're our partners.
11: That meeting in Switzerland between the U.S. and Iran concluded with the U.S. temporarily lifting oil sanctions as Iran reopens the Strait of Hormuz. Rubio's regional tour does not include a stop in Israel, which is opposed to ceasefires with Iran and in Lebanon. Aya Betraoui, NPR News, Dubai.
10: President Trump is heading to Capitol Hill today to meet with Senate Republicans a day after lawmakers voted to limit his war powers in Iran. The Senate joined the House yesterday in approving a resolution aimed at restricting the president's ability to pursue further military action against Tehran without congressional approval. NPR's Eric McDaniel reports the measure reflects growing concerns among lawmakers about the conflict and Trump's interim deal to end it.
13: Congress has the power to declare war and regulate military conflict. It hasn't been able to do that, though, for the U.S.-Israeli war against Iran. The Trump administration hasn't asked for approval or a declaration of war in contravention of the law. This resolution is not legally binding and not likely to change President Trump's behavior, but the message is clear. A majority of lawmakers, including a handful of Republicans, disapprove of the Iran war, as does a large majority of the American public. This vote comes as Vice President Vance is hashing out the details of an agreement to end the war, the initial terms of which have been roundly rebuked by members of both parties. Eric McDaniel, NPR News, Washington.
10: The results of New York's primary elections are raising fresh questions about the future of the Democratic Party after progressive candidates scored a number of victories yesterday. Steve Kestenbaum reports the outcome is being viewed as an early test of New York City Mayor Zohran Mamdani's political influence.
14: Mamdani stumped heavily for Claire Valdez. She's a state assembly member. She was declared the winner in Brooklyn's 7th congressional district. That seat is being vacated by retiring Representative Nydia Velazquez. The candidates backed by Mamdani were highly critical of Israel's actions in Gaza. That includes former New York City Comptroller Brad Lander. He's a close friend of the mayor, and he had a big win over incumbent Congressman Dan Goldman.
10: At Steve Kestenbaum reporting. This is NPR News in Washington.
9: Live from NHPR News, I'm Rick Ganley. The new administrator of the fund used to settle claims with victims abused at the state-run youth detention center says he's ready to resume hearings with hundreds of claims pending. Retired Judge Gerard Boyle took over the fund last month. He says processing the remaining 1,700 claims of abuse could take several years, but he's hoping to move deliberately for the sake of victims as well as the public at large.
15: The longer it takes, obviously, the longer people are not being compensated for the abuse that they had incurred. and the longer it takes, the greater the administrative costs are to run the fund. So it's in everybody's best interest to get this resolved as quickly as we can.
9: Lawmakers established the fund 4 years ago to encourage former residents of the state-run Youth Development Center to settle their claims with the state rather than pursue them in court. Granite Staters have a week left to apply for financial help on their statewide property taxes. That aid comes from the Low and Moderate Income Homeowners Property Tax Relief Program. It's for single homeowners making less than $37,000 a year or married couples who earn less than $47,000. The program offers relief towards residents' statewide education property tax bill, but not any of their municipal or county taxes. To learn more about applying, you can head to nhpr.org or go to the state's online Granite Tax Connect portal. The Republican leader in the New Hampshire House says he's running to be House Speaker. Jason Osborne has served 6 terms in the House and has led the GOP caucus since 2020. In announcing his bid for Speaker, Osborne stressed his work to cut taxes, expand school choice, and expand gun rights. Osborne's bid comes after House Speaker Sherman Packard indicated he will not seek another term leading the House. The 49-year-old Osborne moved to New Hampshire more than 15 years ago as part of the Libertarian Free State Project. In sports, the Red Sox got the 5-2 win over the Rockies last night. They'll play an afternoon game in Colorado today. Nashua's Ibuka Okori has been drafted as the 17th pick by the Oklahoma City Thunder. He was then traded last night to the Detroit Pistons. The 19-year-old is a graduate of Brewster Academy and is the highest draft pick ever from New Hampshire for the NBA. Your forecast, some patchy morning fog, otherwise partly to mostly sunny across the state today with highs from 70 to 80 degrees. Mostly clear tonight, 50s. Partly sunny Thursday, 70s and lower 80s for tomorrow. 62 right now with some sun and high clouds here in Concord.
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1: And this is Morning Edition on NHPR 719. Several wildfires have broken out in Utah. One required an entire town to be evacuated for nearly a week now. We'll get an update on wildfires in the Southwest coming up. Also ahead, details on the impact of Europe's heat wave. Those stories and more in the next 15 minutes. And we've got the news from New Hampshire at 7:30. 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
2: I'm Peter O'Dowd. Journalist Ethel Payne was called the first lady of the black press, whose reporting on civil rights changed the country. She also wore head-turning hats. One of them is in the Smithsonian, and it's one of 25 objects from the museum that tell the story of America as we mark its 250th anniversary. Next time, here and now.
1: Here now, from noon to 2, today on New Hampshire Public Radio. Any patchy morning fog burns off quickly this morning, a partly to mostly sunny one. No sunshine south of the lakes. We'll have temperatures in the 70s for around 80 today. Mostly clear tonight, 50s, and then partly sunny on Thursday, 70s and lower 80s tomorrow. A little breezy this afternoon. 60 in North Conway, 65 at the moment in Manchester. It's news and weather throughout the day. 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
1: It's Morning Edition from NPR News. I'm Michelle Martin.
2: And Amy Martinez. The music of Motown Records was formative to a generation of Detroiters. NPR's Don Gagne would know because he's one of them. He's reported on that for our series America in Pursuit, where stories from around the country illustrate life, liberty, and the pursuit of happiness. But Don found himself wondering about the next generation of Detroiters. Do they get a sense of pride and shared identity from Motown music, or do they groan and roll their eyes when their parents play it in the car? Well, Don.

0: Did you break any records at that age?
1: No records, just bones, trying to be Mr. Young Guy at 41, but I shouldn't have. No, I didn't have a Lionel Messi in my life who pushed me to those new heights like Ronaldo does. Now, just a day before Ronaldo set records, it was Messi who added to his long list of accolades.
0: Say more.
1: With two goals in Argentina's win against Austria on Monday, Messi became the leading goal scorer in World Cup history. He now has 18 goals, two more than former German striker Miroslav Klose, and one more than the Brazilian female player Marta.
0: And he's only 39. Yeah. Actually, it's his birthday today, so happy birthday
1: Feliz
0: to...
1: Feliz cumpleaños.
0: Is he the GOAT, a future GOAT? Oh. GOAT-to-be?
1: Yeah, I think he has to be, right?
0: We'll see. But Messi and Ronaldo are, I guess we would say, at the tail end of their careers.
1: Yeah, Argentina already secured its ticket to the knockout stage. Portugal looking to follow suit, which means that fans get to see Messi and Ronaldo maybe play at least two more times. This is NPR News.
2: It's Morning Edition here on New Hampshire Public Radio. Ahead, the U.S. is changing the way food aid is distributed to starving children around the world. It's now using aid as a diplomatic tool as nutrition bars are piling up in U.S. factories. That story's coming up in about 15 minutes. 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
1: And this is Morning Edition from NHPR. Coming up, it's been a really active spring for ticks. 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
1: From the Mount Washington Observatory, meteorologist Madeline Smith says a little sunshine today.
5: A breezy but mostly dry day for Wednesday is forecasted across the state, with high pressure beginning to build in overnight tonight. Some patchy fog out there for your morning commutes, with partly to mostly sunny skies overhead after it clears out. Northwesterly winds around 10 to 15 miles per hour today, gusting up to 25 miles per hour for areas north. A slight chance for an afternoon shower or two, and a few rumbles of thunder for areas near the international border, but most areas will stay dry. High temperatures for today, around 70 degrees north in Lancaster to around 80 degrees south in Manchester. Skies become mostly clear overnight tonight as high pressure builds in, with gusty winds dying down by midnight. Low temperatures in the lower 50s north in Stratford to the mid-50s south in Hillsborough. Dry and fair weather conditions will linger into much of tomorrow, with upper-level clouds moving in ahead of our next low-pressure system approaching from the west. A bit warmer tomorrow, with high temperatures reaching into the mid-70s north in Conway to the lower 80s south in Nashua. For NHPR, this is meteorologist Madeline Smith reporting from the Mount Washington Observatory.
1: Thank you, Madeline. 64 in Concord. It is 64 as well in North Conway. 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
0: This is Morning Edition from NPR News. I'm Michelle Martin.
7: And I'm A. Martinez. When the Trump administration dissolved USAID over a year ago, it disrupted the system, sending a special food made from American-grown peanuts to starving children around the world. Two U.S. factories make this ready-to-use therapeutic food, Georgia-based Manna Nutrition and Edisea in Rhode Island. They're now looking for new delivery channels, as Georgia Public Broadcasting's Grant Blankenship reports.
8: A production line chugs along as Manna Nutrition Compliance Officer Andrea Hines leads a tour of the factory for dignitaries from near and far, including colleagues Edisea Nutrition and Trump administration officials.
9: We have an expansion that we'll walk past.
8: Hines points to cardboard cases sliding by on a conveyor belt.
9: Each case represents 2.5 lives that are going to be saved.
8: For a malnourished child, 3 pocket-sized packs a day for 6 weeks of what's like a sweetened peanut butter can mean the difference between life and death. This factory in Fitzgerald, Georgia, population about 8,000, is one of only 2 in the nation making this ready-to-use therapeutic food, or RUTF. For peanut farmer and Georgia Peanut Commission Vice Chair Joe Botiford, this is a point of pride. A friend, a peanut sheller, used to bring back photos from trips to Africa where kids were given RUTF.
10: You got the before picture and you got the after picture. Now, unless you're blind, you can pick them out. I mean, I think this is the best humanitarian effort that the peanut industry has.
8: Or had. USAID had been responsible for over half the orders annually for RUTF before the Trump administration dismantled the agency over a year ago. Now orders are at a trickle, and cases of RUTF are stacked beneath a huge American flag hanging from the rafters, waiting to be deployed. That's why MANA put on this tour for the dignitaries, including a big lunch, where they and Adesia heard from Alabama native Linda Blanchard.
11: Madam Ambassador, welcome to Fitzgerald. So honored that y'all would take some time.
8: Blanchard is President Trump's ambassador to the United Nations World Food Program, and she explains his take on humanitarian aid.
12: And now this president's doing it bigger and better.
8: With some changes.
12: Instead of its continual aid without showing something and raising these countries up, it's more humanitarian trades.
8: Humanitarian trade, or as some State Department documents call it, commercial diplomacy. The idea is that the U.S. will want something in return for food aid.
12: Under a new umbrella, and it's DHR.
8: DHR is the Bureau of Disaster and Human Response, a new arm of the State Department. It only has about an eighth of the funding of the former USAID. Research published in the medical journal The Lancet estimates that some 163,000 more children could die annually as a result of the end of USAID, which is why...
13: I'm thinking, if the State Department money takes longer...
8: Then Maria Kasparian with Adesia says they have to find new ways to move their product, with or without the U.S. government.
13: Our ultimate need is getting these life-saving foods to children when they need them, which is now, right? The need didn't stop.
8: For now, both companies are seeing what help is left from private philanthropy. MANA is also selling branded peanut butter to make up shortfalls. For NPR News, I'm Grant Blankenship in Fitzgerald, Georgia.

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10: Good morning. Congress has passed the largest housing affordability bill in decades. Republican Congressman Mike Lawler, who is up for re-election, co-sponsored the housing legislation and will join us this hour on Morning Edition from NHPR. I'm Rick Ganley. Also this hour, election officials in California are trying to figure out ways to speed up vote counting. The president's acting chief of national intelligence is reportedly firing staff. We'll hear reaction from the House Intelligence Committee's top Democrat. New Hampshire lawmakers say there's only so much settlement fund money for people abused at the state-run youth detention center. The new administrator tells us why it's not enough and what's at stake for both victims and the state. Plus, why mission-driven fashion brands have become less mission-driven. This is Wednesday. It is June 24th. The news is next.
11: Live from NPR News in Washington, I'm Windsor Johnston. President Trump heads to Capitol Hill today for a meeting with Senate Republicans. NPR's Sam Greenglass reports the lunching comes amid rising tensions between Trump and his congressional colleagues, including Senate Majority Leader John Thune.
12: Some Republicans worry Trump is undercutting their shared agenda and focusing more on 2020 than 2026, pushing old claims about stolen elections and targeting incumbents he sees as disloyal. Some of those departing members now feel more uninhibited. I did ask Thune whether he worries Trump's actions will hurt Republicans this fall, and he said focusing on pocketbook issues will be the path to keeping the majority. I pressed him, though, if it is hard to stay focused on those things right now. And Thune told me he is trying his best.
11: That's NPR Sam Greenglass reporting. Senate Republicans joined Democrats yesterday in advancing a resolution that would limit the president's ability to use additional military force against Iran without congressional approval. Nuclear inspectors from the United Nations could soon be returning to Iran under a new agreement. International Atomic Energy Agency Director General Rafael Grossi says the deal includes provisions for oversight of Iran's nuclear activities and facilities.
13: This has been signed, has been agreed. Paragraph 8 of this Memorandum of Understanding says explicitly that the nuclear activities that are going to be carried out with regards to the nuclear material facilities and will be supervised by the IAEA.
11: The announcement follows recent talks in Switzerland. President Trump and Vice President J.D. Vance say Iran agreed to allow inspectors back into the country, but Tehran denies making that commitment. South Carolina Attorney General Alan Wilson has won the Republican nomination for governor after defeating the candidate who was initially backed by President Trump. But just days before the runoff, Trump also endorsed Wilson, giving his support to both candidates. South Carolina Public Radio's Gavin Jackson reports.
14: Lieutenant Governor Pamela Evett received Trump's coveted endorsement in late May before the primary, but it didn't land as expected. Wilson gained momentum during the two-week runoff period, fueled by support from former opponents like Congressman Ralph Norman and Nancy Mace. With Trump's gubernatorial picks in Iowa and recently Georgia losing, and polling pointing to another loss, he made a dual endorsement last week for both candidates, saying in part, quote, "With either one, you can't go wrong," quote. Wilson, the four-term attorney general, was declared the winner roughly 30 minutes after polls closed. He faces Democratic State Representative Jermaine Johnson in November. For NPR News, I'm Gavin Jackson in Columbia, South Carolina.
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10: Live from NHPR News, I'm Rick Ganley. The Republican leader in the New Hampshire House says he's running to be House Speaker. As NHPR's Josh Rogers reports, Jason Osborne is an effective and a polarizing figure in Concord.
15: Osborne is 49. He moved to New Hampshire more than 15 years ago as part of the Libertarian Free State Project. He's since served six terms in the House and has led the GOP caucus since 2020. In announcing his bid for Speaker, Osborne stressed his work to cut taxes, expand school choice, prioritize parents' rights, and expand gun rights. Osborne also promised to work all summer to help Republicans expand their majority in Concord. Osborne's bid comes after House Speaker Sherman Packard indicated he won't seek another term leading the House. Osborne isn't the only member of Packard's leadership team now eyeing the House's top job. Current House Speaker Pro Tem Jim Kofalt of Wilton announced he was running for Speaker back in January. Josh Rogers, NHPR News.
10: A non-toxic salmonella bacteria is helping to shrink certain cancer tumors, according to researchers at UMass Amherst. They say the bacteria acts as a vehicle, safe for humans, but potent against two types of disease. For the New England News Collaborative, NEPM's Jill Kaufman reports.
16: The salmonella is non-pathogenic, so it doesn't cause disease like bacteria in food. Researchers at UMass Amherst say mice treated with a combination of the bacteria and viruses saw their liver and pancreatic tumors eliminated, and they lived significantly longer. Chemical engineer Neil Forbes has been working with salmonella for more than 20 years. He says the new therapies go directly into cancer tumors, minimizing toxicity by avoiding other organs.
17: We put the genome of the virus into the salmonella. Salmonella takes it to the tumor, and then it creates a viral infection just inside the tumor.
16: This is the first of its kind, Forbes says, but there are other treatments in clinical trials for liver and pancreatic cancer that this could complement if it gets on the market. For the New England News Collaborative, I'm Jill Kaufman.
10: In sports, the Red Sox got the 5-2 win over the Rockies last night. They'll play an afternoon game in Colorado today. Nashua's Abuka Okuri has been drafted as the 17th pick by the Oklahoma City Thunder. He was then traded last night to the Detroit Pistons. The 19-year-old is a graduate of Brewster Academy. He's the highest draft pick ever from New Hampshire. Your forecast today, partly to mostly sunny. Highs in the 70s to around 80 degrees this afternoon. It'll be breezy. Clear skies tonight, lows in the 50s. The winds will diminish. Then partly sunny on Thursday with highs in the 70s and lower 80s. 65 degrees right now in Concord, 67 in North Conway.
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10: That'd be you. I'm Rick Ganley. This is NHPR. It's News from New Hampshire and NPR at 8:07.

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1: This is Morning Edition from NHPR. I'm Rick Gamley. New Hampshire lawmakers said Friday the state can only afford to put $20 million towards settlements for people abused at the state-run youth detention center, out of the $55 million that was requested. Now, there are about 1,700 cases outstanding. Only around 400 victims have received settlements since the fund was established in 2022 by lawmakers. The request for $55 million came from the new administrator of the state's Youth Detention Center Settlement Fund, retired Circuit Court Judge Gerard Boyle. It's the first major challenge for Boyle, who began his role in May. His job is to manage the fund and determine settlement amounts for victims. And Judge Boyle joins us now on Morning Edition. Good morning.
2: Good morning.
1: You're almost 2 months into your new position as the administrator of the state's YDC Settlement Fund. What are your top priorities?
2: Right now, we're just getting to look at all the policies and procedures that have been in place in the past, looking to see how we can streamline those and make a few changes. And we're going to begin our hearings the second week of August. So we're getting the team back together and perhaps bringing on some new folks to the team as well.
1: You've been a lawyer, a judge, both for decades. I know you represented kids

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1: And we'd have a conversation about anything and everything for over an hour. Not once did I hear from anybody that I represented as an attorney or anybody I had sent down there as a judge that there was anything inappropriate going on at YDC. So when all of this broke about 4 or 5 years ago, I was absolutely shocked. But then as I started to dig into it further, I learned that most of these were not from the Sununu Center. The Sununu Center was developed in, I believe it was 2006, a state-of-the-art facility, and had cameras everywhere and recording equipment and a lot of staff. But most of the claims that we have before the commission are prior to that. And so it was a completely different facility then. It was run differently, a whole different procedure from what it is today. They were from a prior configuration and prior staff members. And I have since then, of course, started to dig into some of these files as we're getting ready for hearings. And frankly, the abuse that I have discovered is absolutely horrendous.
2: This isn't a job that you are pursuing. You were tapped by the governor.
1: Not at all.
2: Well, I want to ask you, though, there's been lots of controversy and friction among lawmakers to keep this fund going. Not that there hasn't been impetus from lawmakers to do this, but how are you approaching the politics of what you need to do in this role?
1: Well, I have met with the chairman of the fiscal committee, State Representative Weiler. Had a great meeting with him for a couple of hours a couple of weeks ago. And tomorrow I'll be meeting with the head of the Senate Finance Committee. And I believe that what I need to do as an administrator here is make sure that the people that are funding this procedure are fully informed and are fully on board with what we're doing. So I'm going to go out of my way to make sure that these people have all the information that I have, that they are fully informed about the types of cases that we have, about the monies that we have that are available, and how we go about issuing an award. You know, you began by saying that I had asked for $55 million to get the program up and running again, and that would take us through the end, I believe, of fiscal year 27. The legislature was only able to come up with $20 million, and I fully understand that. They've given me $20 million of money that the state, frankly, doesn't have. But they were also very clear that I could come back and go before them again. Perhaps I will do that in September to renew my request for the additional funding.
2: Well, how confident are you that you can get the rest of that money?
1: I'm very confident. I had a very good hearing, I think, last Friday with the members of the Joint House and Senate Fiscal Committee. They were all very upbeat. They were all very concerned about moving the process forward. They're very committed to the process. There's no doubt in my mind they'll come up with the funds.
2: What do you want the almost 1,700 people who are going through the settlement process right now to know?
1: I want them to know that the process is up and running again, that we are going to begin hearing these cases generally in the order in which their claims were filed and complete. There will be some exceptions to that. Some people may be seriously ill, or some people may be elderly. There may be reasons why a case should move to the head of the pack. But I want them to know that we're on top of it. We've got a great team that is assembled to hear their claims and to reasonably adjudicate those claims.
2: Is there a timeline for how long it would take to go through those 1,700 cases?
1: If you look at the history of the fund, there have been about 450 cases resolved over a period of 2.5 years. If we do that, then we're probably talking 4 or 5 or 6 years down the road before we can complete the remaining 1,700. My goal is to complete this within 3 years, and to do that by moving on with the mediation process, which would be a lot quicker for claimants than having a hearing. But also doing 6 hearings a week to see if we can get these things resolved all in the next 3 years. Because the longer it takes, obviously,

0: obviously, the longer people are not being compensated for the abuse that they had incurred, and the longer it takes, the greater the administrative costs are to run the fund. So it's in everybody's best interest to get this resolved as quickly as we can.
1: Retired Circuit Court Judge Gerard Boyle is the new administrator of the Settlement Fund for People Abused at the former state-run Youth Development Center. Judge, thank you so much for your time.
0: Thank you. Thank you for having me here.
1: More reporting on the Settlement Fund can be found at nhpr.org. It is Morning Edition. I'm Rick Hanley.

ahead, it's the news from New Hampshire and NPR and the forecast as well. 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

0: Live from NPR News in Washington, I'm Dave Mattingly. The head of the International Atomic Energy Agency says UN inspectors will be going back into Iran as a result of the 14-point memorandum signed between the U.S. and Iran. Rafael Grossi says the details of when and where are still being sorted out. Iran has denied agreeing to let the inspectors back in. A watchdog group is calling for the state of New York to investigate crisis pregnancy centers, which it accuses of lying to potential patients. NPR's Selena Simmons-Duffin reports.
1: The Campaign for Accountability, a nonprofit watchdog group, sent a letter this week to New York Attorney General Letitia James. Michelle Coopersmith is the group's executive director.
2: Crisis pregnancy centers appear to lie to potential clients about their ability to actually diagnose problematic pregnancies like ectopic pregnancies.
1: Her letter asks the AG's office to investigate instances of this in New York. Surprisingly, a lawyer who represents crisis pregnancy centers agrees in part. Here's Anne O'Connor of the National Institute of Family and Life Advocates in a webinar last year.
3: Do not advertise "we can rule out an ectopic" because it is near impossible.
1: The group did not respond to NPR's multiple requests for comment. Selena Simmons-Duffin, NPR News.
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4: Live from NHPR News, I'm Rick Ganley. Grand Estaters have a week left to apply for financial help on their statewide property taxes. The aid comes from the Low and Moderate Income Homeowners Property Tax Relief Program. It is for single homeowners making less than $37,000 a year or married couples who earn less than $47,000. The program offers relief towards residents' statewide education property tax bill, but not any of their municipal or county taxes. Hampton could be getting $1.2 million in federal money for a coastal resiliency stormwater reduction project. The Boston Globe reports the Federal Emergency Management Agency announced this week that over $17 million is available for New England communities to address flood risks. 16 total flood resilience projects in New England were identified. Hampton and other communities in line for the money must submit an application by the end of the month to confirm eligibility. A libertarian activist who wants to run for U.S. Senate as an independent is suing New Hampshire's top election official over his decision to block him from filing his candidacy. NHPR's Josh Rogers reports.
5: Aaron Day also ran for Senate as an independent in 2016. Now he's filed suit against Secretary of State David Scanlon in federal court. Day is also challenging Scanlon before the State Ballot Law Commission. At issue is Scanlon's decision to block Day from filing his candidacy on the grounds Day wasn't yet a registered voter in Nashua, where he'd recently moved. State law requires candidates to be registered voters where they live, but Day argues that the qualifications for U.S. Senator are laid out in the U.S. Constitution and, quote, voter registration isn't among them. Day's case is slated for a hearing before the Ballot Law Commission next week. Day's getting on the ballot could be a factor in this year's Senate race. In 2016, Day received 18,000 votes and took credit for Kelly Out's narrow loss to Maggie Hassan. Josh Rogers, NHPR News.
4: Partly to mostly sunny across New Hampshire today. It'll be breezy this afternoon with highs in the 70s to near 80. Clear skies tonight for the most part, lows in the 50s. Looks partly sunny on Thursday, 70s and lower 80s for tomorrow. I'm Rick Ganley. This is NHPR. It's news from New Hampshire and NPR. More Morning Edition to come after this.

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1: This is Morning Edition on NHPR. Lately, it seems like a lot of mission-driven fashion brands have become, well, less mission-driven. 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We'll hear where the optimism came from and where it went on the Marketplace Morning Report in 10 minutes. 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
2: In his time as defense secretary, Pete Hegseth has blocked or delayed the promotions of more than a dozen black and female senior officers. He's often made disparaging comments about diversity in the military. How are current and former black military members responding? For some, it's the last straw. But they're saying next time on 1A.
1: We've got that for you after 10 o'clock this morning here on NHPR. Right now, the forecast from the Mount Washington Observatory. Meteorologist Madeline Smith says it's a sunnier one.
3: High pressure begins to build in tonight with breezy but mostly dry weather forecasted across the state today. A few patches of fog this morning, but this will clear out quick to partly to mostly sunny skies overhead. Winds out in the northwest at 10 to 15 miles per hour today, gusting up to 25 miles per hour at times for northern areas. A stray shower or two and a few rumbles of thunder are possible this afternoon for locations near the international border, but most places stay dry today, with high temperatures from around 70 degrees north in Berlin to around 80 degrees south in Derry. Mostly clear skies for tonight, with these gusty winds tapering off by midnight. Low temperatures for tonight in the lower 50s north in Whitefield to the mid-50s south in Exeter. Fair weather conditions continue tomorrow across the state with high pressure overhead, with some upper-level clouds rolling in ahead of our next approaching weather system. Partly cloudy skies for the day Wednesday, with high temperatures tomorrow a bit warmer in the mid-70s north in Littleton to the lower 80s south in Keene. For NHPR, this is meteorologist Madeline Smith reporting from the Mount Washington Observatory.
1: Thanks, Madeline. Grab the sunglasses on the way out. 69 degrees in Manchester now, 71 in North Conway.
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5: This is Morning Edition from NPR News. I'm Michelle Martin.
0: And I'm A. Martinez. Every year, the NBA draft gives the league's worst teams an opportunity to be center of attention. Last night, teams took turns in the first round of selecting eligible players. Kurt Heelan is the lead NBA writer for NBC Sports. He joins us to break the draft down for us. So, Kurt, the Washington Wizards had the league's worst record. They had the first overall pick. Who they take, and is it a good move?
6: They took A.J. DeBonsa out of BYU, and it's a very good move. This is a franchise cornerstone kind of player, the kind of guy you need in the NBA if you're ultimately going to win at the highest level, the kind of guy who can score, defend, do a little bit of everything, create his own shot. He is one of those household name kind of guys, or has the potential to be at least, and it's going to put Washington on the map. That's a long-suffering fan base that really has something to cheer about now.
0: Yeah, led the nation in scoring, 25 a game. And actually, there wasn't much drama there, I guess, for the second team that was picking. That was the Utah Jazz. They would have wanted DeBonsa because he's from BYU, but they went with Darren Peterson.
6: I know that they were very happy with this. Look, there were three guys at the top of this draft who easily could have been number one. And Peterson is a better fit with what's going on in Utah. The other players on that roster, they already have kind of people of size where DeBonsa would play. They get the 6'5 guard Peterson out of Kansas, who, despite some health concerns during the last year, look, when they played BYU and Kansas met, DeBonsa was the better player for the first half. Yeah, he had to miss the second half with cramping. That's been the concern with him. He had, again, some health and cramping issues. But if he's past that, this is the guy that most scouts had as the person at the top of the draft board before the season started. And if he gets back to that, this is a huge win for Utah.
0: Any surprises in the draft?
6: Strangely, this was not a... There are not a lot of surprises, not a lot of crazy moves. We were kind of talking about how this kind of went to form for an NBA draft that's normally filled with big trades or surprises. I think the most interesting move was Memphis kind of moving back at one point twice. They moved back five spots and picked up 5 second-round picks and still got the guy that they ultimately wanted. So that was about it. In general, this was not a... draft filled with the unusual, which is in of itself a little unusual.
0: Pretty standard draft, yeah. The one thing that surprised me was Duke guard Isaiah Evans. He was not drafted in the first round. He's probably going to be a top pick in the second round today. But he wore $4 million worth of diamonds, a brooch at $3 million, and a wallet chain at $1 million. I don't know if he owns them. I don't know. Maybe he was just kind of showing them off. But, that to wear that kind of ice and then not get drafted, that to me would be a bit of a downer.
6: It would be, and look, there were a few guys there who were not, and this is such a deep draft class, and that's one of the reasons that this was such an anticipated class, is that there were really good players like Evans who would normally be a first-round pick who were not.
0: Yeah, and that's the draft, right? Because you try and build your way toward a championship, but sometimes free agency also kind of comes in and really dictates what you do. Kurt Helin, lead NBA writer for NBC Sports, thank you very much for breaking the draft down for us.
6: Thank you for having me on.

0: It's Morning Edition from NPR News. I'm A. Martinez.
1: And I'm Michelle Martin.
2: I'm Rick Ganley. A little local connection to the draft. Nashua's Ibuka Okoro drafted as the 17th pick by Oklahoma, then traded over to Detroit last night. 19-year-old graduate of Brewster Academy. Highest draft pick ever from New Hampshire. This is Morning Edition on NHPR. Coming up, Motown, the music and the label is central to the identity of Detroiters. The music is woven together with the city's legacy, but do younger generations feel the same way? It's an excuse to spin some Motown in half an hour.
3: I'm Peter O'Dowd. Journalist Ethel Payne was called the first lady of the black press, whose reporting on civil rights changed the country. She also wore head-turning hats. One of them is in the Smithsonian, and it's one of 25 objects from the museum that tell the story of America as we mark its 250th anniversary. Next time, Here and Now.
2: 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And thanks so much for that support. Some clouds out there, especially for the North Country, but partly to mostly sunny across the state today. Overall, temperatures in the 70s to around 80 this afternoon. Wind's going to pick up a bit. 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
10: Good morning. President Trump lunches with GOP lawmakers today amid rising tensions with them. Some voted to limit his war powers, and he's mad he doesn't have enough support to pass a new voter ID law. Can they smooth things over? Over sandwiches? It's Morning Edition from NHPR. I'm Rick Ganley. Wildfires have led to an entire town under evacuation orders in Utah. Officials expect extreme drought and warmer temperatures across southwestern states this summer to trigger more fires. The new administrator of the fund used to settle claims with victims abused at New Hampshire's state-run youth detention center says he's ready to resume hearings with hundreds of claims still pending. Also, Motown, the music and the label, central to the identity of Detroiters. We'll hear how and if Motown legends still resonate with younger generations now. It is Wednesday. It's June 24th. News is next.
11: Live from NPR News in Washington, I'm Windsor Johnston. Congress has passed the largest housing affordability bill in decades. NPR's Stephen Bissaha reports the legislation won bipartisan support in both the House and Senate.
12: The reason for all that support, according to Democratic Senator Lisa Blunt Rochester from Delaware, is that housing affordability is a problem everywhere.
13: Whether you live on a farm, whether you live in a city, whether you are in the south of this country or across the country, families are feeling the impacts as it pertains to affordable housing.
12: This bill makes a hodgepodge of changes, many meant to streamline federal housing regulations and encourage easing of local zoning and permitting hurdles. It also bans large investors from buying up more than 350 single-family homes. The bill now goes to President Trump for his signature. Stephen Bissaha, NPR News.
11: A federal appeals court has cleared the way for the White House to expand a fast-track deportation process for people who are in the U.S. illegally. NPR's Vanessa Romo reports it's a major win for the Trump administration.
14: For more than a decade, expedited removal had only been used in cases where migrants were detained within 100 miles of the southern border or if they'd been in the country for less than 2 years. In all other cases, unauthorized migrants were granted the same due process rights that apply to anyone in the country, regardless of citizenship status. But in a 2-1 decision, the D.C. Circuit Court of Appeals says that ICE can rapidly deport any migrant who can't prove they've lived in the U.S. for 2 years or more, meaning they're not owed any immigration hearing processes, even if they're seeking asylum. An expedited removal order cannot normally be appealed, and in most cases, comes with a 5-year ban on reentry. Vanessa Romo, NPR News.
11: Hot and windy weather is posing challenges for crews battling wildfires in parts of the Southwest. NPR's Kirk Sigler reports one of the fires has forced the evacuation of hundreds of homes and businesses in Eureka, Utah.
15: Authorities say the fire was human-caused and is one of a half dozen large blazes now burning in Utah, including a smaller but fast-moving fire near the University of Utah that's been kicking up smoke over the Salt Lake area. Utah, like most western states, is coming off its driest and warmest winter on record, as was noted by Governor Spencer Cox.
16: The moisture content inside these trees, the sagebrush, is lower than it's maybe ever been, and that makes it just easily combustible, and we need people to be very careful.
15: Temperatures in the 90s for the next few days will offer little reprieve for Utah and Arizona, where one of the biggest priorities is the Pocket Fire, burning just a few miles to the north of Sedona. Kirk Sigler, NPR News.
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10: Live from NHPR News, I'm Rick Ganley. The new administrator of the fund used to settle claims with victims abused at the state-run youth detention center says he's ready to resume hearings with hundreds of claims pending. Retired Judge Gerald Boyle took over the fund last month. He says processing the remaining 1,700 claims of abuse could take several years, but he's hoping to move deliberately for the sake of victims as well as the public at large.
17: The longer it takes, obviously, the longer people are not being compensated for the abuse that they had incurred. and the longer it takes, the greater the administrative costs are to run the fund. So it's in everybody's best interest to get this resolved as quickly as we can.
18: Lawmakers established the fund 4 years ago to encourage former residents of the state-run youth development center to settle their claims with the state rather than pursue them in court. The Republican leader in the New Hampshire House says he's running to be House Speaker. Jason Osborne has served 6 terms in the House and has led the GOP caucus since 2020. And announcing his bid for Speaker, Osborne stressed his work to cut taxes, expand school choice, and expand gun rights. Osborne's bid comes after House Speaker Sherman Packard indicated he would not seek another term leading the House. The 49-year-old Osborne moved to New Hampshire more than 15 years ago as part of the Libertarian Free State Project. Scientists, fishermen, and chefs are uniting in Maine this week against a common enemy, the green crab. The invasive species has been wreaking havoc on aquatic ecosystems up and down the New England coastline. For the New England News Collaborative, WBUR's Amy Sokolow reports on the second Green Crab Working Summit.
19: Green crabs arrived in New England waters from Europe more than 200 years ago, but they've thrived recently as our waters warm up. That's a problem because they feast on clams, mussels, and oysters and harm coastal habitats. Manomet Conservation Sciences' Marissa McMahon says summit attendees are looking for creative ways to get rid of the crabs.
20: It's often referred to as the if you can't beat them, eat them strategy, where, you know, basically if they're here, they're here to stay. Is there some way that we can develop markets and products that would support fishery for green crabs?
19: The crabs are small with little meat, so they've been used in broths, sauces, and whiskey. For the New England News Collaborative, I'm Amy Sokolow.
18: Partly to mostly sunny in New Hampshire today, a nice summer one. Breezy this afternoon, 70 to 80 degrees. Mostly clear tonight in the 50s. Partly sunny on Thursday, 70s and lower 80s. Less wind tomorrow. 70 degrees right now in Concord. 70 as well in Manchester and in Littleton.
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18: 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And NPR. I'm Rick Ganley. Good morning.

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1: It's Morning Edition on New Hampshire Public Radio. Several wildfires have broken out in Utah. One required an entire town to be evacuated for nearly a week now. An update on wildfires in the Southwest is coming up. Also had details on the impact of Europe's heat wave. Record-breaking heat. Those stories and more in the next 15 minutes. And news right here from New Hampshire coming up at 9:30. 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Any hike, any day. 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
1: That's coming up this afternoon with Julie Barnett between 4 and 6:30 on NHPR. Partly to mostly sunny in New Hampshire for the day. Highs from 70 to 80 degrees. It'll be a breezy afternoon. Mostly clear skies tonight, 50s. Just some clouds passing through the North Country and mountains. Partly sunny Thursday, 70s and lower 80s. Up to 71 now with sunshine here in Concord. It's news and weather with your radio throughout the day and online anytime at nhpr.org.

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0: Live from NPR News in Washington, I'm Dave Mattingly. Secretary of State Marco Rubio is in the Middle East for talks with Arab leaders. NPR's Aya Batraoui says Rubio is offering reassurances about the 14-point memorandum of understanding signed by the U.S. and Iran to end the war.
1: Rubio's in Abu Dhabi meeting with the ruler of the United Arab Emirates before stops in Kuwait and Bahrain. All three countries host U.S. troops and have been targeted by Iranian missiles and drones, including during the past months of ceasefire. But they weren't consulted on the U.S.-Israeli decision to launch the war. Now Rubio tells reporters in the UAE that he's in the Gulf to listen, quote, more than we are to talk.
2: We want to hear their thoughts, especially in the aftermath of this weekend in Switzerland, and make sure that their views are taken into account in every decision that we make, because they're our partners.
1: That meeting in Switzerland between the U.S. and Iran concluded with the U.S. temporarily lifting oil sanctions as Iran reopens the Strait of Hormuz. Rubio's regional tour does not include a stop in Israel, which is opposed to ceasefires with Iran and in Lebanon. Aya Batraoui, NPR News, Dubai.
0: President Trump will be on Capitol Hill today to meet with Republican senators a day after the Senate approved a war powers resolution on Iran. U.S. Central Command says American forces have killed a senior leader of ISIS in an airstrike in northwest Syria. That strike occurred last Friday, targeting Ali Hussein al-Alawi. This is NPR News.
3: Live from NHPR News, I'm Rick Galley. The Manchester Fire Department said a motorcyclist suffered catastrophic injuries after being thrown from his bike on the off-ramp of Interstate 293 onto the Merrimack River bank overnight. Officials say the rider was ejected over the guardrail after the motorcycle crash around 1:30 this morning and fell approximately 65 feet to the edge of the river. Rescue crews launched boats to reach the motorcyclist. He was then taken to a hospital by ambulance. The deadline for Granite Staters to apply for financial help on their statewide property taxes is just a week away. NHPR's Jackie Harris has the details.
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3: Hampton could be getting $1.2 million in federal money for a coastal resiliency stormwater reduction project. The Boston Globe reports the Federal Emergency Management Agency announced this week that over $17 million is available for New England communities to address flood risk. 16 total flood resilience projects in New England were identified. Hampton and other communities in line for the money must submit an application by July 22nd to confirm eligibility. Forecast, partly to mostly sunny in New Hampshire for this Wednesday, 70 to 80 degrees this afternoon. Mostly clear skies tonight with lows in the 50s. Partly sunny overall on Thursday, 70s and lower 80s for tomorrow. It is 71 degrees with some sunshine right now in Concord, 72 in Littleton. I'm Rick Canley. 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It's news from New Hampshire and NPR.

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1: And it's Morning Edition on NHPR. Coming up, it's been a really active spring for ticks around these parts, and it'll continue through the summer. With tick season in full swing, how do you avoid the little arachnids? And what do you do if you get a bite? Get itchy with us in about 15 minutes. 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
2: In his time as defense secretary, Pete Hegseth has blocked or delayed the promotions of more than a dozen black and female senior officers. He's often made disparaging comments about diversity in the military. How are current and former black military members responding? For some, it's the last straw. What they're saying next time on 1A.
1: 1A is coming up in about 20 minutes on NHPR. Sunshine this morning. We'll see if it'll last. Meteorologist Madeline Smith from the Mount Washington Observatory has the details.
3: A breezy but mostly dry day for Wednesday is forecasted across the state, with high pressure beginning to build in overnight tonight. Some patchy fog out there for your morning commutes, with partly to mostly sunny skies overhead after it clears out. Northwesterly winds around 10 to 15 miles per hour today, gusting up to 25 miles per hour for areas north. A slight chance for an afternoon shower or two, and a few rumbles of thunder for areas near the international border, but most areas will stay dry. High temperatures for today, around 70 degrees north in Lancaster to around 80 degrees south in Manchester. Skies become mostly clear overnight tonight as high pressure builds in, with gusty winds dying down by midnight. Low temperatures in the lower 50s north in Stratford to the mid-50s south in Hillsborough. Dry and fair weather conditions will linger into much of tomorrow, with upper-level clouds moving in ahead of our next low-pressure system approaching from the west. A bit warmer tomorrow, with high temperatures reaching into the mid-70s north in Conway to the lower 80s south in Nashua. For NHPR, this is meteorologist Madeline Smith reporting from the Mount Washington Observatory.
1: It's up to 73 degrees now in Littleton, 72 in Manchester right now. 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
0: This is Morning Edition from NPR News. I'm Michelle Martin.
5: And I'm A. Martinez. When the Trump administration dissolved USAID over a year ago, it disrupted the system, sending a special food made from American-grown peanuts to starving children around the world. Two U.S. factories make this ready-to-use therapeutic food, Georgia-based Manna Nutrition and Edisea in Rhode Island. They're now looking for new delivery channels, as Georgia Public Broadcasting's Grant Blankenship reports.
6: Production line chugs along as Manna Nutrition Compliance Officer Andrea Hines leads a tour of the factory for dignitaries from near and far, including colleagues Edisea Nutrition and Trump administration officials.
7: We have an expansion that will walk past.
6: Hines points to cardboard cases sliding by on a conveyor belt.
7: Each case represents 2.5 lives that are going to be saved.
6: For a malnourished child, 3 pocket-sized packs a day for 6 weeks of what's like a sweetened peanut butter can mean the difference between life and death. This factory in Fitzgerald, Georgia, population about 8,000, is one of only 2 in the nation making this ready-to-use therapeutic food, or RUTF. For peanut farmer and Georgia Peanut Commission Vice Chair Joe Botiford, this is a point of pride. A friend, a peanut sheller, used to bring back photos from trips to Africa where kids were given RUTF.
8: You got the before picture and you got the after picture. Now, unless you're blind, you can pick them out. I mean, I think this is the best humanitarian effort that the peanut industry has.
6: Or had. USAID had been responsible for over half the orders annually for RUTF before the Trump administration dismantled the agency over a year ago. Now orders are at a trickle and cases of RUTF are stacked beneath a huge American flag hanging from the rafters, waiting to be deployed. That's why MANA put on this tour for the dignitaries, including a big lunch, where they and Adesia heard from Alabama native Linda Blanchard.
9: Madam Ambassador, welcome to Fitzgerald. So honored that y'all would take some time.
6: Blanchard is President Trump's ambassador to the United Nations World Food Program, and she explains his take on humanitarian aid.
10: And now this president's doing it bigger and better.
6: With some changes.
10: Instead of its continual aid without showing something and raising these countries up, it's more humanitarian trades.
6: Humanitarian trade, or as some State Department documents call it, commercial diplomacy. The idea is that the U.S. will want something in return for food aid.
10: Under a new umbrella, and it's DHR.
6: DHR is the Bureau of Disaster and Human Response, a new arm of the State Department. It only has about an eighth of the funding of the former USAID. Research published in the medical journal The Lancet estimates that some 163,000 more children could die annually as a result of the end of USAID, which is why...
11: I'm thinking, if the State Department money takes longer...
6: Then Maria Kasparian with Adesia says they have to find new ways to move their product, with or without the U.S. government.
11: Our ultimate need is getting these life-saving foods to children when they need them, which is now, right? The need didn't stop.
6: For now, both companies are seeing what help is left from private philanthropy. MANA is also selling branded peanut butter to make up shortfalls. For NPR News, I'm Grant Blankenship in Fitzgerald, Georgia.

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0: Toy Story 5 is on the big screen, and one of the movie's plot points is all about little screens. Screen time for kids, that is.
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0: I'm Scott Detrow. 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

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President Donald Trump abruptly canceled plans to sign a bipartisan measure that could help spur more home construction. Republicans had been hoping to use the housing bill as a selling point to voters ahead.

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13: Good afternoon. Congress has overwhelmingly approved a bipartisan housing bill.
14: We're going to reduce regulation so builders can build. We're going to limit institutional investing in the housing market. We're going to bring the American dream back within the grasp of hardworking American families.
13: It's Wednesday, June 24th, and it's All Things Considered on NHPR. I'm Julia Barnett. Thank you for being here. But now, President Trump is refusing to sign the legislation into law. That's in this hour of All Things Considered. Also, we hear from the frontline town fighting to contain Ebola in eastern DRC. And energy officials are shaping a plan for more nuclear development in New Hampshire. But first, we'll get the latest from NPR.
15: Live from NPR News in Washington, I'm Nora Rahm. Several states held primaries yesterday. In New York, Mayor Zohran Mamdani successfully backed three candidates running for the U.S. House, including two who are also Democratic Socialists. He told NPR the results show people want change.
16: At the core of each of their candidacies is a belief that working people have to return back to the heart of our politics. You could see it's a concern for the fact that in many of these races, we see special interests looking to buy the outcomes of them. We see a federal government that is embarking on immigration policy that is cruel and does nothing to serve in the interests of public safety. And we see an exhaustion with a foreign policy that would rather invest in bombs than in babies back home in our own districts.
15: In South Carolina, President Trump had endorsed both candidates who ran in the Republican primary for governor. The state attorney general, Ellen Wilson, was the winner. Nancy LaCour won the Democratic nomination for a House seat. The former Navy admiral had been fired by Defense Secretary Pete Hegseth. President Trump suddenly canceled his plans to sign bipartisan legislation intended to lower housing costs for Americans. NPR's Franco Ordonez reports Trump says he won't sign until the Senate passes a sweeping elections bill.
17: The president canceled the signing ceremony, which was to be held on Capitol Hill less than 2 hours before it was set to take place. Trump wrote on his Truth Social website that passing his Save America Act is a national emergency and needs to be the priority. Trump has repeatedly pressured Republican leaders in the Senate to force through the legislation that would add new voter ID requirements and proof of citizenship rules. It's just the latest example of growing friction between Trump and Senate Republicans, who the president has complained are moving too slowly and not aggressively enough. Senate Majority Leader John Thune has said publicly that the Senate does not have the votes. But Trump says leaders should then eliminate the Senate filibuster to pass the measure. Franco Ordonez, NPR News, the White House.
15: Some federal government employees have recreated a widely used website about climate change. NPR's Rebecca Hersher reports.
11: The original website, climate.gov, was run by the National Oceanic and Atmospheric Administration, NOAA. It was home to data about how temperature and rainfall have changed in the U.S. over time, and years of federal climate research and reports. The website was designed to make such information easily available to the public. The Trump administration shuttered the site last year and laid off many of those who maintained it. NOAA says the information from climate.gov was relocated to other parts of the agency's website. Now, a group of those former employees has resurrected the website as climate.us. The new site also includes climate data collected in the last year. Rebecca Hersher, NPR News.
15: This is NPR News.
18: Live from NHPR News, I'm Julia Barnett. The Executive Council recently approved $5.1 million in funding for the development of over 500 affordable housing units across New Hampshire. The money is going to specific projects, including the construction of affordable apartments near downtown Jaffrey, senior housing in Rochester, and housing for people with disabilities in Dover and Wolfboro. The State Department of Business and Economic Affairs is administering the awards. Commissioner Lucy Lang said the projects are necessary to keep and build the state's workforce.
19: If we're going to continue to grow as a state, we've got to be able to offer folks an opportunity for some housing that isn't, what's our average right now, $550,000 for a first home.
18: The median price for a single-family home in New Hampshire reached a record high of $576,000 in May. Energy officials are gathering this week in Portsmouth to begin shaping a plan for more nuclear development in New Hampshire. Earlier this year, Governor Kelly Ayotte directed the Department of Energy to create a roadmap to generate more nuclear power. Thomas Barrasso focuses on energy innovation for the state. He said new energy sources like nuclear are needed as electricity demand is expected to increase.
20: There are technologies out there, things have changed. Although a lot of this technology kind of morphed out of the same concepts in the 1950s. So a lot of changes that have happened between now and then. A lot of energy demands beyond the data centers, beyond the big manufacturing, just day-to-day life is going to take more electricity to operate.
18: Tomorrow, they'll host a public comment period. Environmental activists told NHPR they are skeptical of nuclear energy technology. In your forecast for tonight, partly cloudy with lows in the 50s statewide, and tomorrow partly sunny in the morning, then becoming mostly cloudy, highs in the upper 70s north, lower 80s south. Right now in Concord, 81 degrees, it's NHPR.
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22: 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I'm Scott Detrow.
23: And I'm Juana Summers. Members of Congress were set to take a victory lap after passing the largest affordable housing bill in decades. It was a rare bipartisan accomplishment, but President Trump upended that, canceling a signing planned for today. He says he won't sign the housing bill unless Congress passes a strict voter ID law that has hit a dead end in the Senate. NPR's senior political correspondent Tamara Keith and personal finance reporter Stephen Bissaha are here to break it down for us. Hi there.
24: Hello.
25: Hey, Juana.
24: Stephen, I want to start with you. Just first, tell us about this housing bill.
25: Well, this is a big bill with a lot packed inside, but the main idea here is to make housing more affordable. If we look at just the median sales price for a home in the U.S., it is more than $400,000. That is just far out of the price range for what most Americans can afford. And as lawmakers told me, this is an issue in rural areas, cities, East Coast, West Coast, really all over the country, which is why so many lawmakers from both parties were behind this bill.
24: And affordability is the theme of this year's midterm elections. It's the issue voters keep telling us that they care about most. And earlier this year, when President Trump was taking flack for not doing enough to bring down the cost of living, he actually made housing a key pillar of his affordability plan. In his State of the Union address, he told the story of a mom from Houston who put bids on 20 homes and lost out every time to private equity firms paying cash. He called for a ban on large Wall Street investment firms buying up homes by the thousands.
0: And now I'm asking Congress to make that ban permanent, because homes for people, really, that's what we want. We want homes for people, not for corporations. Corporations are doing just fine.
1: Okay, so back to the bill. How does this bill try to address affordability?
25: So one of the main things is just what you heard Trump call for, a ban on private equity groups buying up large numbers of homes. The bill would cap them at buying no more than 350 single-family homes. The bill also tries to make homes more affordable by boosting how many are available. More homes, cheaper prices, basic supply and demand. And so the bill tries to encourage more building by streamlining federal regulations. It also nudges local governments to speed up the home building process by giving more federal dollars to places that build more.
1: These changes, would they actually help make housing more affordable?
25: Not right away. Congress can't just order up millions of new homes to be built. They can make it easier, though, for builders to start doing that. But even if they do, it'll take a while for those homes to hit the market. So don't expect fast results, and don't expect this bill alone to suddenly make the American dream of home ownership attainable for most people.
24: But in this age where Congress is doing very little and almost none of it is bipartisan, it is notable that this had such broad bipartisan support. And even if it is a little bit incremental, when it comes to showing the American people that they are doing something, anything about an issue that a lot of people care about, this bill is that answer. Republican Congressman Mike Lawler of New York was on Morning Edition today to talk about it.
2: You have to be able to work together. And I think the federal government hadn't really addressed the issue of housing in decades. And this was a big opportunity to do that.
24: Now, what's notable about Lawler is he is considered one of the most endangered Republicans in this year's midterms. He's a moderate Republican in a district that leans Democratic. And this bill is one of those kitchen table issues that Republicans are desperate to be able to campaign on this fall.
1: Okay, and that gets us to President Trump and his big surprise, his announcement that he was not going to sign this housing bill today after all. Tam, what happened?
24: Yeah, the stage was set for a big bill signing today at the Capitol. Like, literally, there was a stage set up and a table with the presidential seal. And then Trump posted that he was canceling the bill signing until such time as Congress passes an unrelated bill called the Save America Act. That would require proof of citizenship to register to vote and would put limitations on voting by mail. But Republican senators keep telling him it doesn't have the votes to pass. In a separate post, he described the bipartisan housing bill as Warren-centric and said it was of minor importance compared to lowering interest rates and passing the Save America Act.
1: And by Warren-centric there, I assume he is meaning Massachusetts Senator Elizabeth Warren. But as Tam was mentioning, Stephen, this bill had bipartisan support and a lot of bipartisan support.
25: Yeah, it is bipartisan. This bill got overwhelming support from Republicans and Democrats. Only a few lawmakers voted against it. And this isn't just about the votes making it bipartisan. This bill has more than 40 different parts in it that were written by different Republicans and Democrats. So it is a collection of all their ideas. And, you know, Republican Senator Tim Scott was just as instrumental as Warren in making this bill happen, not to mention Republican Congressman French Hill. After this bill passed, I thought the fight was really going to be over who gets credit for it. And here's Trump essentially handing that credit over to Democrats. I did catch Senator Warren on the phone and asked her about Trump labeling this as her bill.
3: He wants to blame Democrats and blame me for busting our tails to try to lower costs for American families. Well, bring on the blame.
25: She also said she is grateful for Republicans who worked hard on this bill, but it's about actually delivering.
1: And Tam, I do have to ask you about the politics here. What does this blow up mean for the upcoming midterm elections?
24: Well, first, I should just say that Trump has made big pronouncements like this before, only to quietly back down. But just in the past couple of weeks, he has repeatedly stepped on Republican messaging or sabotaged plans for Senate votes. And that's a pretty remarkable problem to have when Republicans have a governing trifecta. They control the House and the Senate and the White House and are trying to make the case to the American people that they should be allowed to hang on to that power. And what do they have to show for it? It's self-defeating in the case of this housing bill, grabbing a loss from the jaws of victory. This morning, a top Trump political advisor who was helping to lead midterm strategy for Republicans was on X crowing about the bill. Quote, "This was a signature commitment that President Trump laid out in his State of the Union. Just a few months later, it becomes law." Except now, that isn't so clear. He did not respond to my text asking what happened.
1: NPR's Tamara Keith and Stephen Bisaha, thanks to both of you.
24: You're welcome.
25: Thank you.

0: This summer, as America celebrates 250 years of independence, New Hampshire has its own unique story to tell.
1: If there are enough people who can do the work, they can keep history standing a bit longer.
2: I like to do it the traditional way because that's a part of our ancestry, our heritage, and that's why people come.

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1: 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It's 4:30. 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
2: Live from NPR News in Culver City, California, I'm Dwayne Brown. An Iranian diplomat says international weapons inspectors will not be allowed to access damaged nuclear sites in Iran until the U.S. reaches a final deal to end the war. President Trump has been insisting that Iran will allow the U.N. inspectors to monitor the sites, but Tehran has rejected that. Meanwhile, Secretary of State Marco Rubio has been meeting with Gulf state leaders and was asked by reporters today if the conflict between Israel and Lebanon might derail the negotiations to end the conflict.
3: I think the whole world will be against any mechanism that charges money to use an international waterway. It's that simple. The president's already said it. That's not going to happen. When we mean open the straits, we mean open the straits free in international waterways.
2: Despite a ceasefire, Israel's war with Iranian-backed Hezbollah militants continues. Lebanon's state-run news agency says Israel launched airstrikes today, killing two more people in southern Lebanon. Well, the Great American State Fair starts tonight in Washington, D.C. with a rally headlined by President Trump. NPR's Rachel Treisman has that.
4: Organizers say the kickoff will feature remarks by President Trump, military flyovers, and some musical performances. It was originally billed as a concert before many of the artists withdrew. The state fair officially opens Thursday as part of the country's 250th birthday celebrations. It will span 10 blocks of the National Mall, featuring a Ferris wheel and over 150 different pavilions. Leo Landis, public historian for the Wisconsin Historical Society, says state fairs have been an American tradition since the 1840s.
5: It's about American farming. It's about domestic production. It's about the United States and how we are distinct.
4: The event runs for over 2 weeks, ending July 10th. Rachel Treisman, NPR News.
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1: Live from NHPR News, I'm Julia Barnett. The New Hampshire State House is displaying historical copies of the Declaration of Independence as part of the 250th anniversary of its signing. On display is a Dunlap broadside, which is an original copy printed in 1776, and an 1823 William Stone engraving of the Declaration. Virginia Drew, director of the State House Visitor Center, says the stone engraving has its own unique history tied to the State House.
6: This engraving was found by former Secretary of State Bill Gardner up in the eaves in the late 1970s. They had it authenticated and realized we had a treasure of our own, our national treasure.
1: These documents, alongside a new video from the Secretary of State and other state political figures reciting the Declaration, will be on display at the State House until July 10th, including the 4th of July. The Vermont Loon Conservation Project is piloting a new app this summer to help citizen scientists count loons right from their canoes. Vermont Public's Abigail Giles has more.
7: Not one, but two loon couples come to Great Hosmer Pond to nest and hatch their chicks each summer. Loon biologist Eric Hansen surveyed a nest from our canoe.
8: This bird is actually in a very relaxed position. The head's upright, the bill's horizontal. You know if you're a little too close when they do what we call the hangover position, with the head extended and the bill down low.
7: Loons have been in Vermont for longer than songbirds, but a few decades ago, they had almost disappeared. Last year, they had a banner year for chicks, but loons also face new and growing threats. Climate change is bringing more heavy rainstorms that make lakes cloudier and harder to hunt in. Historically, volunteers have counted loons and mailed or called Hansen with the data, but money from a recent oil spill settlement is allowing his team to pilot a new app to make it faster. If it works, the app could help citizen scientists across the country track the birds and free up time for research. For the New England News Collaborative, I'm Abigail Giles.
1: In your forecast for tonight, partly cloudy skies with lows in the 50s statewide. Tomorrow, partly sunny in the morning, then becoming

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2: When the going gets tough, you know what? 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
1: 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The commander of U.S. Army forces in Europe and Africa is expected to announce his retirement. This is yet another abrupt move in the ongoing changes to senior Pentagon leadership under Pete Hegseth. The details ahead at 5:50. 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
1: Major election year achievement. Trump says he won't sign it until Congress passes a bill that would require proof of citizenship to vote in this election year. Speaking on CNBC, Democratic Senator Elizabeth Warren says it doesn't make sense that the president would cancel a landmark housing bill while U.S. interest rates remain high.
2: It's because he really doesn't care about American families and doesn't care about the fact that prices are up and the promises he made to lower costs on day one have not only come to nothing. Prices are higher on groceries, prices are higher on health care, prices are higher on virtually everything that Americans buy.
1: There are now more than 4,600 National Guard troops stationed in Washington, D.C. ahead of the nation's 250th birthday celebration. The Guard troops were sent by governors from almost two dozen states, as NPR's Kat Lonsdorf reports.
3: The additional Guard members are part of a, quote, summer surge in law enforcement announced by federal officials last month. President Trump deployed the National Guard to D.C. back in August of last year as part of an initiative to fight crime, although the Guard have no arresting power. Several hundred are from D.C., with at least 20 states sending troops as well, most with Republican governors, with Georgia, Mississippi, and South Carolina each sending more than 500. But in recent weeks, Democratic governors have also sent troops to the city, including Michigan, North Carolina, and Kentucky. The Guard are largely patrolling residential neighborhoods and federal property at a cost of more than $2.7 million per day. Kat Lonsdorf, NPR News, Washington.
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4: Live from NHPR News, I'm Julia Barnett. Energy industry representatives and state officials are meeting in Portsmouth this week to discuss how New Hampshire can expand its nuclear power footprint. NHPR's Kate Dario has more.
5: The State Department of Energy is hosting a conference focused on building a plan for more advanced nuclear energy technology in the state. It's a directive issued by Governor Kelly Ayotte by executive order in March. New Hampshire has a long history of opposition against nuclear energy projects, including from environmental activists. Doug Bogan leads the Seacoast Anti-Pollution League.
6: We'd like them to take into consideration a lot of the criticisms that have come up and not just be a promoter of this particular technology that's, you know, been flawed from the get-go and horribly expensive and really not sustainable in any sense.
5: Tomorrow, the conference is open for public discussion, which Bogan plans on attending to share his concerns. Kate Dario, NHPR News.
4: As part of America's 250th anniversary, the New Hampshire Secretary of State has released a commemorative video to display in Washington, D.C. NHPR's Iman Moyne has more.
7: 50 former and current political figures in New Hampshire recite the Declaration of Independence in a video released by the Secretary of State's office for its 250th anniversary. The video will be part of the state's designated booth at the Great American State Fair at the National Mall in Washington, D.C. New Hampshire is the only state in New England participating in the fair. David Scanlon, the New Hampshire Secretary of State, says that it's a political decision for states to opt out of the fair.
8: This office is a nonpartisan office, and we work really hard to keep it that way. I think that's reflected in the video. And so we're going to Washington, D.C. in that spirit to showcase New Hampshire.
7: The commemorative video, alongside other historical documents, will be on display at the State House until July 10th. Iman Moyne, NHPR News.
4: In your forecast for tonight, partly cloudy skies with lows in the 50s. And tomorrow, partly sunny in the morning, then becoming mostly cloudy. Highs in the upper 70s north, lower 80s south. 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
2: Good evening. Congress has overwhelmingly approved a bipartisan housing bill.
12: We're going to reduce regulations so builders can build. We're going to limit institutional investing in the housing market. We're going to bring the American dream back within the grasp of hardworking American families.
2: It's Wednesday, June 24th, and it's All Things Considered on NHPR. I'm Julia Barnett. Thank you for joining me. But now, President Trump is refusing to sign the legislation into law. That's in this hour of All Things Considered. Also, we hear from the frontline town fighting to contain Ebola in eastern DRC. And why some Americans are opting for a staycation this season. That's on Marketplace. But first, we'll get the latest from NPR.
13: Live from NPR News in Washington, I'm Ryland Barton. Louisiana Republican Senator Bill Cassidy says President Trump attempted to bully him during a closed-door meeting with Senate Republicans on Capitol Hill today. He told NPR's Eric McDaniel Trump was frustrated about a resolution passed by Congress yesterday that calls on Trump to remove U.S. forces from the Iran war.
14: President Trump recently backed a successful primary challenge against Bill Cassidy. And as a lame duck, Cassidy has been less restrained with the war in Iran, for example.
15: It's not going as well as we're being told, at which point I think the president said something negative about me. I perceived it as attempting to bully me from asking a question that I think the American people need to know. And I'm not going to be bullied when I feel like I'm asking a question the American people need to know. And so at that point, it began to escalate.
14: Ahead of this meeting, the president repeatedly disrupted Republicans' agenda by blocking the confirmation of his own pick for intelligence chief and abruptly refusing to sign affordable housing legislation. Eric McDaniel, NPR News, the Capitol.
13: Lebanon's military could retake territory Israel now controls in their country. In a pilot plan being discussed during talks in Washington, D.C., Israel seized the land in southern Lebanon during fighting with Iranian-backed Hezbollah militants. Hezbollah is not part of the talks, now in their second day, as NPR Carrie Kahn reports.
16: The talks in Washington are going on at the same time U.S. and Iranian delegations continue negotiating a preliminary memorandum of understanding to end the war in Iran. Those main talks in Switzerland were nearly derailed over the current fighting in Lebanon and Israel's refusal to withdraw from Lebanon. A shaky ceasefire remains in place between Israeli troops and Hezbollah militants, but neither of the two sides are present in the Switzerland talks. A person familiar with the details of the Washington negotiations who spoke on condition of anonymity in order to speak freely tells NPR the plan to replace Israeli troops with Lebanon's own military would start small and not involve a significant Israeli withdrawal. Carrie Kahn, NPR News, Tel Aviv.
13: Three congressional candidates backed by New York City Mayor Zohran Mamdani won big in New York City last night. The trio of wins, two by Democratic Socialists, signals a shift to the left for the party. The mayor told All Things Considered that the results show Democrats want a new kind of politics.
17: We've been told every time we take a step forward for working people that this will now become the new face of the Democratic Party. I think it's time that it does, because for far too long, we haven't been able to answer what we're fighting for, only who we're fighting. And now we have the answer.
13: A rural area of Northern California has experienced its strongest earthquake since 1940, but it caused only mild shaking with no immediate reports of damage or injuries. The U.S. Geological Survey says the epicenter of the magnitude 5.6 quake was about 140 miles northeast of San Francisco. It was felt widely, including the fishing city of Fort Bragg. This is NPR News from Washington.
2: Live from NHPR News, I'm Julia Barnett. A basketball player from Nashua is joining the NBA. 19-year-old Ibuka Okori is a guard. He was the 17th pick by the Oklahoma City Thunder and was later traded to the Detroit Pistons last night. WMUR reports that Okori is only the second person from New Hampshire to be selected through the draft and the only person chosen in the first round. The Vermont Loon Conservation Project is piloting a new app this summer to help citizen scientists count loons right from their canoes. Vermont Public's Abigail Giles has more.
18: Not one, but two loon couples come to Great Hosmer Pond to nest and hatch their chicks each summer. Loon biologist Eric Hansen surveyed a nest from our canoe.
19: This bird is actually in a very relaxed position. The head's upright, the bill's horizontal. You know if you're a little too close when they do what we call the hangover position, with the head extended and the bill down low.
18: Loons have been in Vermont for longer than songbirds, but a few decades ago, they had almost disappeared. Last year, they had a banner year for chicks, but loons also face new and growing threats. Climate change is bringing more heavy rainstorms that make lakes cloudier and harder to hunt in. Historically, volunteers have counted loons and mailed or called Hansen with the data, but money from a recent oil spill settlement is allowing his team to pilot a new app to make it faster. If it works, the app could help citizen scientists across the country track the birds and free up time for research. For the New England News Collaborative, I'm Abigail Giles.
2: In your forecast for tonight, partly cloudy skies, lows in the 50s. Tomorrow, mix of sun and clouds, highs in the upper 70s north, lower 80s south. And Friday showers with scattered afternoon thunderstorms, highs in the mid-70s north around 80 degrees south. Right now in Dover, 81 degrees, Hanover, 77, and Concord, 81. 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
21: And I'm Juana Summers. Members of Congress were set to take a victory lap after passing the largest affordable housing bill in decades. It was a rare bipartisan accomplishment, but President Trump upended that, canceling a signing planned for today. He says he won't sign the housing bill unless Congress passes a strict voter ID law that has hit a dead end in the Senate. NPR senior political correspondent Tamara Keith and personal finance reporter Stephen Bisaha are here to break it down for us. Hi there.
22: Hello.
23: Hey, Juana.
21: Stephen, I want to start with you. Just first, tell us about this housing bill.
23: Well, this is a big bill with a lot packed inside, but the main idea here is to make housing more affordable. If we look at just the median sales price for a home in the U.S., it is more than $400,000. That is just far out of the price range for what most Americans can afford. And as lawmakers told me, this is an issue in rural areas, cities, East Coast, West Coast, really all over the country, which is why so many lawmakers from both parties were behind this bill.
22: And affordability is the theme of this year's midterm elections. It's the issue voters keep telling us that they care about most. And earlier this year, when President Trump was taking flack for not doing enough to bring down the cost of living, he actually made housing a key pillar of his affordability plan. In his State of the Union address, he told the story of a mom from Houston who put bids on 20 homes and lost out every time to private equity firms paying cash. He called for a ban on large Wall Street investment firms buying up homes by the thousands.
0: And now I'm asking Congress to make that ban permanent, because homes for people, really, that's what we want. We want homes for people, not for corporations. Corporations are doing just fine.
1: Okay, so back to the bill. How does this bill try to address affordability?
23: So one of the main things is just what you heard Trump call for, a ban on private equity groups buying up large numbers of homes. The bill would cap them at buying no more than 350 single-family homes. The bill also tries to make homes more affordable by boosting how many are available. More homes, cheaper prices, basic supply and demand. And so the bill tries to encourage more building by streamlining federal regulations. It also nudges local governments to speed up the home building process by giving more federal dollars to places that build more.
1: These changes, would they actually help make housing more affordable?
23: Not right away. Congress can't just order up millions of new homes to be built. They can make it easier, though, for builders to start doing that. But even if they do, it'll take a while for those homes to hit the market. So don't expect fast results, and don't expect this bill alone to suddenly make the American dream of home ownership attainable for most people.
22: But in this age where Congress is doing very little and almost none of it is bipartisan, it is notable that this had such broad bipartisan support. And even if it is a little bit incremental, when it comes to showing the American people that they are doing something, anything about an issue that a lot of people care about, this bill is that answer. Republican Congressman Mike Lawler of New York was on Morning Edition today to talk about it.
3: You have to be able to work together. And I think the federal government hadn't really addressed the issue of housing in decades. And this was a big opportunity to do that.
22: Now, what's notable about Lawler is he is considered one of the most endangered Republicans in this year's midterms. He's a moderate Republican in a district that leans Democratic. And this bill is one of those kitchen table issues that Republicans are desperate to be able to campaign on this fall.
1: Okay, and that gets us to President Trump and his big surprise, his announcement that he was not going to sign this housing bill today after all. Tam, what happened?
22: Yeah, the stage was set for a big bill signing today at the Capitol. Like, literally, there was a stage set up and a table with the presidential seal. And then Trump posted that he was canceling the bill signing until such time as Congress passes an unrelated bill called the Save America Act. That would require proof of citizenship to register to vote and would put limitations on voting by mail. But Republican senators keep telling him it doesn't have the votes to pass. In a separate post, he described the bipartisan housing bill as Warren-centric and said it was of minor importance compared to lowering interest rates and passing the Save America Act.
1: And by Warren-centric there, I assume he is meaning Massachusetts Senator Elizabeth Warren. But as Tam was mentioning, Stephen, this bill had bipartisan support and a lot of bipartisan support.
23: Yeah, it is bipartisan. This bill got overwhelming support from Republicans and Democrats. Only a few lawmakers voted against it. And this isn't just about the votes making it bipartisan. This bill has more than 40 different parts in it that were written by different Republicans and Democrats. So it is a collection of all their ideas. And, you know, Republican Senator Tim Scott was just as instrumental as Warren in making this bill happen, not to mention Republican Congressman French Hill. After this bill passed, I thought the fight was really going to be over who gets credit for it. And here's Trump essentially handing that credit over to Democrats. I did catch Senator Warren on the phone and asked her about Trump labeling this as her bill.
5: He wants to blame Democrats and blame me for busting our tails to try to lower costs for American families. Well, bring on the blame.
23: She also said she is grateful for Republicans who worked hard on this bill, but it's about actually delivering.
1: And Tam, I do have to ask you about the politics here. What does this blow up mean for the upcoming midterm elections?
22: Well, first, I should just say that Trump has made big pronouncements like this before, only to quietly back down. But just in the past couple of weeks, he has repeatedly stepped on Republican messaging or sabotaged plans for Senate votes. And that's a pretty remarkable problem to have when Republicans have a governing trifecta. They control the House and the Senate and the White House and are trying to make the case to the American people that they should be allowed to hang on to that power. And what do they have to show for it? It's self-defeating in the case of this housing bill, grabbing a loss from the jaws of victory. This morning, a top Trump political advisor who was helping to lead midterm strategy for Republicans was on X crowing about the bill. Quote, this was a signature commitment that President Trump laid out in his State of the Union. Just a few months later, it becomes law. Except now, that isn't so clear. He did not respond to my text asking what happened.
1: NPR's Tamara Keith and Stephen Basaha, thanks to both of you.
22: You're welcome. Thank you.

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1: Fertilizer prices have started to drop with the prospect of a peace deal between the U.S. and Iran, but struggling American farmers may not see relief for months.
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5: This is The World. I'm Marco Werman. Back in 2010, an octopus named Paul became famous for predicting World Cup matches with startling accuracy. We wanted to speak with a human who is also very good at this. That would be Joachim Clement, a German mathematician and economist who has predicted the past three World Cup winners in a row. I spoke with him earlier today.
6: 12 years ago, 2014 World Cup in Brazil, I wanted to show that economists really have no clue about football, but still think they can forecast everything. And so I wanted to basically show to the world that you shouldn't take economists' forecasts too seriously. And so I came up with this model that relies on four economic variables to forecast the 2014 World Cup. And then the worst possible case came to pass, and I got it right.
5: Yeah, the worst possible case. You correctly tipped your country, Germany, to beat Brazil in 2014, a humiliating and unexpected defeat, 7-1, on home turf for the Seleção. I mean, how much was that a prediction of the heart for you? Did you have any inkling that the result would be so lopsided?
6: Well, I never expected that result to be that lopsided, but the model actually came all by itself and indicated Germany as the World Cup winner. And I got a lot of criticism ahead of the World Cup because perceived wisdom was that a European team would never win at a World Cup held in Latin America. Well, things change, and I somehow my model was right on that one.
5: So tell us, Joachim, about the factors that your model accounts for. Why do you think your system has been so successful?
6: So it uses four variables. And the first three are economic in nature. It's the population of a country, which gives you an indication of the size of the talent pool of, you know, skilled young teenage players. The second one is GDP per capita, which is a proxy for how wealthy is a country and can it provide the necessary infrastructure to develop skilled young players into world-class soccer players. So does it have the money to have enough football pitches, enough academies, coaches, etc.? The third one is the temperature and the climate in each country, because some countries, it's too cold in winter to play or too hot in summer to play. So if you are in a temperate climate where you can play 12 months of the year, you obviously have an advantage in developing young players. Now, all of these factors don't really change that much, but the fourth factor, which is the current FIFA world ranking, gives you an indication for, is the current generation of players particularly good or particularly bad? And it also catches on to a couple of other things. Things like, has there been any structural change in how well a country is doing?
5: Yeah, what about things, though, that we hear a lot about from sports commentators, like the individual talent on each team, big names like Mbappe and Messi? I mean, you've got the stars. They have to make a difference in your system as well, right?
6: The honest answer is forget about it.
5: Huh.
6: It really doesn't matter. And in fact, one of the key insights, if you look through the history of the FIFA World Cup, teams that rely on one or two superstars tend not to win the tournament. If you have a tournament that lasts 4 weeks, 5 weeks, in general, it tends to be teams that are very balanced amongst them, that have no real weak spot, and more importantly, that develop a real team spirit during the tournament and get on a run. Hmm. I'm saying this obviously 4 years after Lionel Messi with Argentina won the World Cup, which tells you that, you know, it doesn't work like that all the time.
5: Yeah, we just saw him score a hat trick, just like in one game.
6: Yeah, he's definitely is the GOAT. And I think I just upset every Cristiano Ronaldo fan in the world with that, but I stand by it.
5: So 48 teams competing in this edition, up from 32. But when you look at the odds, there are only 8 countries that have ever won the World Cup. Most are in Europe, but you've also got Argentina and Brazil, not comparable economically with France and Germany. How do you account for that secret sauce of just pure love of sport in those countries?
6: Yes, so there's one variable that I have to add in order to make the model work a little bit better, and that is that Latin American countries get an extra boost. And that is simply a reflection of the fact that in those countries and regions, soccer is a religion. Mm-hmm. I mean, it is culturally so much more important than in most other countries in the world that you have to kind of account for that.
5: Before we get to your prediction of what team will take the cup in this edition, Joachim, what has shifted in terms of variables and surprises that impacted your decision-making this time around?
6: Nothing really, but the model also gives a much bigger role than many other models on the role of luck. I always emphasize that 50% of the result of each match is due to luck, not just those four factors that I explained. And that is something that you have to account for in a tournament. And it is particularly important in this tournament where we have an additional round of knockout games. Now, just imagine we had that famous Spain versus Cape Verde game, which ended 0-0.
5: Right.
6: Probably the most exciting 0-0 that I've ever seen in my life. If that had happened during a knockout stage, you would have gone to penalty eventually. And that is just pure luck.
5: So Polymarket Kalshi and other players in the prediction market have been criticized as a form of gambling that expands the risk beyond sports into areas like war and politics. You yourself note in your prediction report, quote, if you take this model and these forecasts seriously, you are deluding yourself. If you bet money on the World Cup because of this model, nobody can help you and you shouldn't be surprised to lose money. I got to say, you keep your report pretty entertaining. How concerned are you, though, that your prediction feeds the same human urge to gamble?
6: Well, I live in London and betting is really, really big in the UK. So I can tell you that while I don't gamble at all, half of my colleagues in the office have bet on my predicted winner of this World Cup, which just means that when they finally get knocked out of the tournament, the next day I will definitely have to work from home.
5: All right, drum roll, Joachim. Who do you think is going to win this tournament?
6: This time I have gone for a little bit of an outsider, namely the Netherlands.
5: Yeah, I mean, it is a bold call.
6: It's a massively bold call. It's only the 7th ranked team in the world rankings. They have never won the World Cup, though I have to say they were in 3 finals, lost all 3 of them because they were always missing that little bit of luck.
5: What were the variables that pushed the orange above teams like Spain, France, or Argentina, who are looking really strong?
6: They are looking really strong. And if you would look for the most likely team to win, you would come up with Spain or France in almost every system. But in my model, the element of luck is given more free rein. And I just simply, in my simulation, find that the Netherlands has that tiny little bit of extra luck this time to beat Spain in the semifinal and make it all the way to win the World Cup.
5: Yeah, as you say in your report, the greatest soccer-playing nation in the world that has never won a World Cup. My mom is Dutch. She'll be delighted to hear this. So I mentioned Paul the Octopus earlier. He gave much credibility to animal oracles after correctly guessing a lot of the winners in the 2010 World Cup. Joachim, you and Paul are both animals. What's the difference?
6: Well, I hope I'm a little bit better and more reliable than an invertebrate. But other than that, as I said, it's really all about luck and getting lucky at the right time. So maybe I should just start playing the lottery as well.
5: Joachim Clement has predicted the past 3 World Cup winners in a row. Thank you very much for the handicapping.
6: Thank you for having me.
0: 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I'm Carolyn Beeler.
5: And I'm Marco Werman. Thank you, as always, for listening.
7: 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By the PRX Ambassador Council, whose members include Serena Altschul, John and Kimberly Morch, Christopher Sakara, Jennifer Carroll, Belinda Kylie, Lawrence Hall, and Dan Tauber. 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
2: 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I'm Dan Kogan. Good Wednesday evening. 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
3: It's not only fair to say it, I think it's also even potentially an understatement. 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
18: Live from NPR News in Washington, I'm Ryland Barton. Back-to-back powerful earthquakes have hit Venezuela, collapsing buildings in the capital of Caracas. The first quake has had a magnitude of 7.1. Minutes later, an even larger magnitude 7.5 earthquake struck, according to the U.S. Geological Survey. The U.S. Pacific Tsunami Warning Center issued tsunami alerts for Puerto Rico and the Virgin Islands. The head of the UN's nuclear agency signaled that Iranian nuclear enrichment sites would be visited by his inspectors. That's a key component of the U.S.'s preliminary deal to end the Iran war, but Iran says the visit would only come after a final deal. During a meeting at the White House today, NATO Secretary Mark Rutte praised President Trump for the war.
19: I really want to make clear how important it is what you are doing on Iran. This is, first of all, about the nuclear capability Iran was basically getting its hands on.
18: Trump has renewed threats to leave NATO, raising the stakes before next month's summit in Turkey. The head of the U.S. Postal Service says the agency has responded to an executive order by President